0: Asian nations hit hard by the Iran war's price shocks are rushing to diversify and strengthen their energy security, potentially undermining their commitments to curb climate change. Countries are exploring nuclear power and promising renewable rollouts while continuing to burn and invest in coal. Experts say the all-of-the-above approach brought on by the Iran war is slowing efforts to phase out coal power. The union that represents the 250 workers who clean Broadway theaters authorized a strike today. Jeff London reports.
1: People who attend Broadway shows are aware of the actors, musicians, and even the ushers who hand out playbills. But the cleaners and porters at the 30 theaters, which could be affected by a strike, perform essential duties. Both sides are apart on issues ranging from salaries to health care to pensions. So the members of 32BJSEIU, which represents service workers, voted to authorize a strike if negotiations break down. This could close shows from The Lion King to the recent Tony Award winner Schmigadoon. For NPR News, I'm Jeff London in New York.
0: Denmark's parliament has asked the International Olympic Committee to recognize its territories, Greenland and the Faroe Islands, as independent Olympic teams. Denmark last made the proposal 20 years ago, but is renewing it as President Trump says he wants to acquire Greenland. The IOC recognizes 206 national Olympic bodies and is unlikely to support the request. This is NPR News from Washington.
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5: From WWNO in New Orleans and WRKF in Baton Rouge, you're listening to Louisiana Considered. I'm Sarah Hennigan. It's the final day of Pride Month. All throughout June, we've brought you stories that highlight the history of queer communities in South Louisiana. Today, we head north to look at the gay rights movement in Shreveport and the larger Bible Belt. But first, Orleans Parish District Attorney Jason Williams has come under fire for taking on a case with his private law practice. This is actually a tradition among Louisiana's top prosecutors, and Williams has been lending his high-profile name to cases for 5 years. So why is this case making headlines? For more, we're joined by Verite News investigative reporter Joey Craney. Joey, thanks for being here.
6: Thanks for having me.
5: Jason Williams has been taking on small cases for years while also serving as district attorney. Who has he represented in the past, and how common was this practice among top prosecutors?
6: Louisiana allows its district attorneys to maintain their side legal practices. Most of them actually do. You can imagine in a small parish where you have very, very little criminal cases, to make a decent income, you're allowed to have cases on the side. Jason Williams is the district attorney in Orleans Parish, which is the busiest criminal courthouse in the state. So he's in a little bit of a different spot. He was a very prominent criminal defense lawyer before becoming district attorney. So when he was elected and took office in 2021, he did maintain his side legal practice. It looks like he mostly was taking on personal injury cases. He represented some homeowners who were fighting their insurance companies over hurricane damage. But it wasn't until recently that he took on a new client that presented what some people consider a potential conflict of interest.
5: Yeah, so let's talk about that. What makes this case different?
6: In February, Jason Williams formally joined a case representing a man named John McQueen. He actually was an original investor in Raising Cane's and made a fortune that way. The man has a pair of civil disputes with his ex-wife stemming from their divorce from about 20 years ago. And those civil disputes are ongoing. Jason Williams joined Batman's civil defense team in February to help him fight arguments that he had been shielding some of his assets from his ex-wife in their divorce. That man, John McQueen, at the same time, is the subject of a criminal investigation with the New Orleans Police Department. His ex-wife told police a few years ago that she uncovered evidence that the man was siphoning money from his ailing mother, who has dementia. Now, John McQueen has power of attorney over his mother's finances, and his ex-wife accused him of taking more than a couple million dollars to pay for vacations and vehicles. John McQueen, through his attorney, denied those allegations, and he has not been formally charged. But that criminal investigation remains ongoing with the New Orleans Police Department. At the same time, Jason Williams is representing John McQueen privately.
7: So tell us a bit more about the police investigation. What are they looking into, and how does this put Williams in a bit of an awkward position?
6: The details of NOPD's investigation, we don't have a ton of information on that. The police department confirmed that the case is ongoing. We know that the ex-wife turned over some information to a white-collar crimes detective with the NOPD that included correspondence and some financial records she obtained from a family iPad. The ex-wife basically just alleges she stumbled upon this information that she thought was evidence of this crime, and she turned that evidence over to NOPD. One interesting thing is that in the private civil case, John McQueen's lawyers are actually trying to claw that evidence back from NOPD. They asked a judge to order that the evidence be quote unquote deleted. So it puts Jason Williams in a very awkward spot because it's criminal evidence that the New Orleans Police Department is gathering in a criminal investigation. At the same time, on the civil side, Jason Williams' co-counsel is arguing that the cops should give back that evidence.
7: And how much money has Williams been making from his private practice?
6: We know that Jason Williams makes more than six figures a year through his private practice. He has to disclose that on his annual financial disclosures. We were able to find about 20 cases that he or his law partner has taken on just in Orleans Parish in the last 5 years. Doesn't mean that there weren't more. But yeah, one of the questions it raises is what kind of time commitment does he put toward his private practice versus his obligation to the public as their district attorney.
7: And what comes next?
6: So now Jason Williams is facing a disciplinary complaint with state legal disciplinary officials who investigate allegations of ethical misconduct against the state's lawyers. John McQueen's ex-wife filed the complaint. So Jason Williams might have to formally respond to the allegations through that process. John McQueen's ex-wife's lawyers have asked in the civil case that a judge order that Jason Williams be disqualified. And the judge in that case sided with Williams, basically saying, because John McQueen has not been charged with a crime, no conflict exists. If John McQueen were to be charged with a crime, that would change things.
7: Joey Craney, reporter for Verite News. Thanks for being here.
6: Thanks so much.
5: From WWNO in New Orleans and WRKF in Baton Rouge, you're listening to Louisiana Considered. I'm Sarah Hennigan. It's the last day of Pride Month, and throughout June, we've been bringing you stories about queer history in South Louisiana. So today, we're looking north. The new book, Small Town Rage, Fighting Back in the Deep South, tells the story of fearless activists who challenged government indifference, medical neglect, and religious hostility during the HIV/AIDS epidemic in northwest Louisiana. The book highlights the voices of those who spoke up in conservative southern communities, cared for one another, and refused to be silenced. And this book follows an award-winning documentary of the same name. Author of Small Town Rage, David Hyland, joins us now for more. Thanks so much for being here.
8: You are welcome. Thank you for having me.
7: So let's walk through the story. What can you tell us about the LGBTQ community in Shreveport prior to the outbreak of AIDS?
8: Louisiana had a sodomy law that made being homosexual illegal. And if someone outed you, you had the potential of being incarcerated under the law that they had. And so that drove a lot of the community underground. They did not have the services available then because they basically would have been providing services to an illegal population. So it really made the gay community depend on itself, their chosen family and friends, and of course allies and relatives that were allies, to get information. People would leave Louisiana, go to New York, some of the larger metropolitan areas, and then they would bring information back to Louisiana. And in, I think the sodomy law was finally abolished in 2003.
7: Wow.
8: Living in this kind of environment, and then you had the onset of HIV/AIDS, and that made members of the gay community pariahs. They had to endure a lot of violence, discrimination, silence. The silence, unbelievable, Sarah. It's really part of the culture in Shreveport and the Bible Belt. Mm. You would talk about things in a very hushed tone. And that really gave the virus all it needed to spread, because there was no prevention. There was no discussion about treatment. All you got were billboards with lots of Bible verses. You got a lot of condemnation from the pulpit. And this is interesting. Most Christians will acknowledge that Christ's commandment was to care for the sick, feed the hungry, clothe the naked, welcome the stranger. And instead of doing that, they heaped a lot more judgment and persecution on members of the gay community. And so it really made for a perfect storm.
7: Yeah, it sounds like it. Now, I read about something called the Fun Shop, where two magicians made a Halloween store into a sort of gay pride headquarters. That sounds amazing. Tell me about it.
8: It was a small store that was located in what we call Shreve Square and close to the Red River, the riverfront. And Joe Hudson and Johnny Benson were partners, and they opened up this store because they were really enthralled with Halloween. They loved Halloween. They loved the costume. They loved the whole makeup and the transformation into another person or creature or whatever. So they opened up the Fun Shop, and they had a section in the back that had a black curtain across it. And it had a sign beside it that said adults only. And that's all the explanation that there was. And basically back there were magazines, videos, things like that, gag gifts that were adult centered. And it really kind of got the community talking, because they would speculate what was behind the black curtain. They wouldn't go through the black curtain, you know. Gay community knew it.
7: So the book centers on ACT UP Shreveport. What can you tell us about this organization, and how were they mobilized by the AIDS outbreak?
8: Johnny and Joe both were involved in the starting of GLAAD, the Greater Louisiana AIDS Defense. And GLAAD provided a lot of prevention, education, that type of thing. They were prevented from being involved in politics, and there were people in the gay community that knew that places like LSU Medical Center would not participate in drug trials. Mm-hmm. And so they really pushed GLAAD to try to be more proactive about trying to defend people in the gay community who were becoming sick, infected, to get services and treatment and that kind of thing. And Glad wouldn't do it. Now, Johnny and Joe both had, their feelings were a lot different than the organization that they helped found. And ACT UP essentially was born from that frustration with the current status quo. You know, one of the things that I write about pretty extensively in the book is that LSU Medical Center would, not as a matter of policy, but action, would starve AIDS patients. Family members or friends would come and visit after days, if they were lucky to even get visitors.

0: they would come and in the anteroom, food trays stacked, laundry in the bathrooms, if the patient wasn't laying in their own mess, and staff would not go in, and they would not provide care for those patients. And so ACT UP was like, we're done with this. Mm. We are over it.
1: Who were some of the key players during this movement?
0: So three members of the gay community, two had come from New York. They were born and raised in Shreveport. Chuck Selber moved to New York, and Gary Caffey moved to New York. He did clothing design. Chuck represented talent for a talent agency. And then Joe DeSantis was an artist, and he was in California. All three men came back to Shreveport basically to die. Back in those days, there wasn't really a reliable test. And so Gary assumed that he was positive, and he ended up discovering that he wasn't. Joe and Chuck, of course, passed. But before they did, all three met at George's Grill, which is a diner in Shreveport. And they were discussing the frustrations of the area, the religious persecution, the lack of services, the abuse, starving. And Gary said, you know what? We could be an ACT UP chapter. We could actually ACT UP here and make a change. And so they started to organize. Now, we had another community member, Dr. Robert Darrow. He had been diagnosed, and he moved to New York so that he could almost shield his parents, his family, from the stigma of having an HIV child. And he lived in New York, and his health had deteriorated to the point that he figured that he had a very, very short time before he was going to pass. So he moved home to die. And the first person that he contacted was Chuck Selber. And they began to organize, and they started doing these actions, in-your-face actions.
1: What were some of the ways that ACT UP Shreveport really challenged the government and medical neglect at the time? What were they calling for, and in what ways did they refuse to be silenced?
0: One of the things that happened was they addressed the lack of participation in drug trials. They met with Louisiana AIDS Task Force that was located in Shreveport. They wrote letters. They had press conferences. They really tried to encourage and push LSU to participate in those drug trials, and LSU wouldn't do it. And so they finally demanded the resignation of the chancellor. And of course, he refused. And I really believe it was because of the stigma.
1: Yeah.
0: They joined national protests. They went to the Storm That protest, and that is the famous photo that the NIH uses, and of course I used in the book, of the Shreveport ACT UP banner, which actually led the thousands of protesters onto the campus of the NIH.
1: Wow.
0: They also participated in the CDC protest in Atlanta. The CDC's definition of who they would define as a patient that had AIDS and therefore received services and that kind of thing were only men, gay men. And Chuck Selber was successful before that protest, and before he passed, he was able to almost single-handedly get the CDC to not say sex between gay men. He got them to say sex between men because some men did not label themselves or consider themselves to be gay. And so that limited them in receiving services. They did eventually change the definition and included women. And so that meant that women could start receiving services and treatment.

0: Chuck was a little machine. He would spend his days writing letters, calling congressmen, putting articles in the paper. Bobby Darrow wrote many letters to the editor addressing planes. There was a Louisiana Department of Health and Hospitals issue where they had money for AIDS clinics, establishing AIDS clinics, and they had given that money to Monroe, which is east of Shreveport, and they used the money for other things. And they were sending their AIDS patients, people living with AIDS, to Shreveport, and that would prolong their being able to receive treatment. Mm. And so they stayed up several nights making voodoo dolls. And they put the voodoo dolls with materials explaining what the issue was. And they protested in Baton Rouge at the Department of Health and Hospitals. They would throw these voodoo dolls at the administrators as they were coming into the hospital. They also foam bombed Conway Hospital in Monroe, where they tied up the switchboard for hours. And that action is really quite interesting because they use local faxes and phone lines to call and fax. But they also had people from all over the country calling mm-hmm. from their areas. And so they had this inundated, and they did tie up the switchboard. They also outed Congressman Jim McCrary. And the story there was McCrary was a fraternity brother with Sigma Nu at Louisiana Tech. And he had been having a sexual relationship with Gary Caffey, who was one of the original mm-hmm. three. And the problem came up when McCrary started framing himself as a family's value, conservative Republican candidate. And he was voting against AIDS funding. He was supporting immigration laws that would prevent people that had tested positive in other countries from coming into the United States. Anything gay related, he was voting against it, and it was to protect his closet. So Gary went public and they outed him, and that particular outing was timed with a national magazine called The Advocate.
1: Mm-hmm.
0: And it was September 1992, and ACT UP delivered the Advocate to the congressional office in Shreveport and then held a press conference on the sidewalk. And about 5 or 6 days later, Gary drove in from Dallas and had a solo press mm. conference about it. And that got a lot of traction and a lot of press.
1: It's really amazing, because one of the things that stood out to me in the documentary was people's lives were being cut short, and the amount of talent and heroes that weren't able to be fulfilled in our world. And so I think through you doing this project, through the documentary and now the book, you've been able to provide a voice for so many people who maybe wouldn't have been heard otherwise. And it's really powerful.
0: That is such an important point, that the goal is so that people do not pass into oblivion,
1: right,
0: that their lives do matter. And the contributions that they were able to make in the time that they had were important, and they were significant to even making change and putting a face,
1: yes,
0: to people that were really the focal point of so much negativity. And they did make a change.
1: Yeah.
0: They did make things better. But remembering those people and the memories of those people is really paramount. And I wanted the world to know that struggle that you hear about in the larger metropolitan areas, it happened. It happened in Shreveport, Louisiana, in Northwest Louisiana. And in some situations, it was probably even more intense and traumatic.
1: Yeah.
0: And successful.
1: I think it's such a great lesson for folks, you know, with the acts of resistance, the channels of organizing. It's a really powerful story that you've told. David Hyland, author of Small Town Rage, Fighting Back in the Deep South. The book tells the story of the HIV/AIDS epidemic and gay rights movement in Northwest Louisiana. 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Thanks for your work, and thank you for being here today.
0: Thank you for having me.
1: From WWNO in New Orleans and WRKF in Baton Rouge, you've been listening to Louisiana Considered. I'm Sarah Hennigan. Thanks to our guests, investigative reporter for Verite News, Joey Craney, and author and historian, David Hyland. 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
4: On the show today, we're going to talk about guitars. But don't worry if guitars aren't your thing, because we're also going to talk about Lululemon and lip gloss and Uggs and recipes and Doritos and Oreos and the island of Santorini. Do any of those speak to you? Have you figured out what the show's about yet? It's about dupes. It used to be kind of embarrassing to own a fake. Maybe you didn't want your friends to know that your parents bought you store brand Fruit Loops. Or maybe your parents didn't want their friends to know that that wasn't real Louis V. But not anymore. We don't even really use the word fake anymore. We use the word dupe. And everyone's getting into the duplication game. And some brands, like Fender, are fighting back.
5: The impact of this could be nuclear. It could be absolutely catastrophic for the guitar industry as a whole.
4: And we're going to see how that's going for them on Today Explained from Vox.
6: BBC News with Roisin Hasty. President Donald Trump has suggested he'll use Congress to fight back against a Supreme Court ruling which shot down his executive order ending automatic citizenship for anyone born in the United States. He claimed Congress could redefine the clause's meaning and establish exceptions. President Trump's latest financial disclosures show he made more than $1 billion from his family's cryptocurrency activities last year. The filings show Mr. Trump got more than $500 million from a business founded by his children. The president made an even larger amount from Trump meme coins, a type of crypto asset that has plunged in value since its launch. The Taliban in Afghanistan said they've carried out strikes on targets along the border with Pakistan. Several people are said to have been injured in the attack in Balochistan province. The Pakistani military said it had shot down 4 rudimentary drones. A new law has come into effect in China, which critics say is aimed at erasing minority groups. The government says the legislation called the Ethnic Unity and Progress Promotion Law will strengthen social cohesion. But rights groups argue it's designed to force groups such as Uyghurs and Tibetans to assimilate with the Han Chinese majority. Rescue workers in Venezuela have pulled a 3-year-old boy alive from the rubble 6 days after the devastating double earthquake. A team from Jordan found the child beneath the wreckage of a house in Caracas. 5 aid workers have been killed in South Sudan after their convoy was ambushed by armed men. The UN says the vehicles were clearly marked and the humanitarian workers were returning from a training day. At the Men's Football World Cup, the title holders France have beaten Sweden 3-0 to reach the round of 16. The French captain Kylian Mbappe scored twice and is now the second highest goal scorer in World Cup history.
7: on the next Louisiana Considered. New research shows how traditional farms, the kind that grow things in the ground, and solar farms, the kind that harvest electricity from the sun, can coexist on the same soil.
8: They found that panels, their efficiency was greater by 3.05 to 3.2% if it had something growing under them, which is a big deal.
7: That's on the next Louisiana Considered.
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4: Today Explained is here with friend of the show, Charlie Harding, co-host of the Switched On Pop podcast, which if you're not listening to, why? Why? Charlie, we're here to talk to you about guitars, and it turns out you're surrounded by guitars. Is there a Fender Stratocaster back there? I feel
10: right
4: like
10: over
4: there
10: my
4: is.
10: Head. Yes. Yeah, I got a Fender Stratocaster, Fender Telecaster.
4: You are clearly a guitar player.
10: Yes.
4: And there is a fight right now in guitar world. Tell us about the fight.
10: It's a guitar battle. So Fender, who are known for making the famed Stratocaster guitar, have recently been issuing cease and desist letters to other guitar builders telling them, you got to stop producing guitars that look like our Stratocasters.
11: If Fender fired shots yesterday, today they just launched a full-scale invasion.
12: I got a letter here, a copy of a cease and desist letter that a U.S. boutique guitar builder received 3 days ago. Basically it says, Dear Sirs or Madams, we're writing to you in the name and on behalf of Fender Musical Instruments Corporation.
13: 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Disclosure of information.
10: They're asking guitar manufacturers to recall their models, to destroy these instruments.
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10: And this has blown up back in Fender's face as Guitar YouTube, which basically controls all of guitar culture, has had a major backlash saying, Fender, you have no right to claim this Stratocaster guitar shape. This belongs to all of us.
14: This is a PR disaster that will hurt you and haunt you, Fender, for years.
15: There's so much musical DNA in that Stratocaster shape that it almost stopped being a guitar design and became the default image of electric guitar itself.
4: For people who don't know, I mean, the Stratocaster guitar shape, iconic. Literally, the guitar emoji on your telephone is the Fender Stratocaster guitar.
10: When you think electric guitar, you probably picture a Stratocaster. The Fender Stratocaster with its two bull horns and its shapely ergonomic body, that's what we think of when we think electric guitar. You probably first saw it in the hands of Buddy Holly. Come on, rave on and tell me. David Gilmour. Her. Tom Morello. Mark Knopfler. The Edge. Steve Lacy. Buddy Guy.
16: Please, people.
10: Jerry Garcia's. I think really in many ways the Fender Stratocaster was made to be interpreted, if you will. Leo Fender, who developed the Stratocaster, was really inspired by Ford's manufacturing practices of modular, easy to repair guitars. So rather than like gluing on the neck, which you can't take off easily, he decided, why don't we bolt the neck on? And basically the entire Fender Stratocaster is built to be modified. So when you picture Jimi Hendrix, he's playing an upside down Stratocaster. When you picture Eddie Van Halen, he's ripped out the pickups, put his own pickups in. He has painted the body, made it his own. People are constantly trying to make this guitar their own sound. And so manufacturers, whether boutique or other big guitar makers, have also tried to make S-style, Stratocaster-style guitars because, again, it is the guitar that people think of when they think the electric, and it's so modifiable.
4: I went to Temu.com for the first time in my life, actually, and they had me put a bunch of like deer in the right direction as like a human verification thing. Very cool website.
10: Yeah.
4: And then I typed in guitar.
10: Yeah.
4: And guess what came up? a guitar that looks identical, yep, Charlie, to a Fender Stratocaster, and it's $53.49. Surely this is the thing that Fender is worried about, right? Because I'm guessing there is no Fender Stratocaster that costs $53.49.
10: The Stratocaster was first developed in 1954. Fender didn't start trying to claim its trademark over the body shape until 2003. Hmm. They were denied the right to the ownership of that body shape in 2009.
17: Applicant has failed to establish that configurations involved in the applications before us have acquired distinctiveness.
10: The Trademark Trial and Appeal Board of the United States Patent and Trademark Office ruled that the guitar shape had undergone genericization. Basically, it is now, you know, everybody's shape.
17: This configuration is so common that it is depicted as a generic electric guitar in the dictionary.
4: Huh. But all the same, Fender recently said, you know what? We're going to give this another try. So tell us about this recent attempt by this iconic brand to protect its iconic guitar.
10: So Fender recently had a court ruling in Düsseldorf, Germany. They saw that there was a Chinese company selling fake Stratocasters on AliExpress.
12: If you don't know what AliExpress is, it's like this, like, you know, basically dirt cheap Chinese, you know, knockoffs of everything under the sun. So they had Stratocasters on there. They ordered one. It was shipped to Germany. So then they were like, okay, they ship this guitar to Germany. We established that they do ship here.
5: Fender won a lawsuit by default judgment. They brought a lawsuit against a Chinese AliExpress seller of 60 euro Strat copies, and the AliExpress seller didn't show up to court. And it was on copyright grounds where they really pitched the idea heavily that the Fender Strat is this artistic piece.
10: This Düsseldorf court says that the Stratocaster design qualifies as a copyrighted work of applied art under German and European law.
4: Wow.
10: And using this ruling, Fender says, well, we own this iconic Stratocaster body design shape, which the U.S. court had said, no, you don't. So Fender turns around and says, great, we own this shape in Germany and the EU. And so they turn around and start issuing these cease and desist letters. They say, basically, you got to destroy those guitars and stop selling them.
4: Charlie, dare I ask, why is Fender pursuing this claim in Germany, of all places?
10: In any legal case, you're always looking for the court which is going to side with, you know, your claim. And Germany and European intellectual property law are particularly favorable to product design intellectual property cases. The Europeans definitely do it differently. They make different kinds of decisions than U.S. courts are going to.
4: And is the argument they're making in this court in Düsseldorf essentially the argument that you said they started making in the early aughts, which is that this is our baby, this is our whole thing, this is our bread and butter? Back off, the rest of you guitar manufacturers?
10: Yeah, I mean, it's a reasonable claim to make. Their biggest competitor, Gibson, has a famous guitar called the Les Paul, and they were given a right to the silhouette of that body that says that only Gibson can make the silhouette of that Les Paul.
4: Hmm.
10: And so it is reasonable that Fender would say, well, what about our guitar shape? I mean, frankly, the electric guitar, it doesn't really matter what the shape of the body is. Unlike the acoustic guitar, where the body shape really matters. But the electric guitar, you can kind of make it look like anything. That's why you have these, like, crazy V-shaped guitars. Or these wild, you know, metal guitars with sharp points all over the place. So, yeah, if Gibson can claim that they own a body shape and they were granted the right to it in 1993, then Fender, I think, reasonably would pursue the same thing.
4: Okay, you're using words like reasonable, like fair, with regard to what Fender is pursuing in this court in Düsseldorf regarding dupes from China. And yet,
10: yeah,
4: the whole reason we're here is because by pursuing this case in Germany, Fender ruffles feathers the world over. Tell us about how that happens.
10: People are upset that Fender has made this aggressive legal claim.
5: Corporate.
14: This is not the way to do it, Fender.
10: to publicly go after small builders so that you can monopolize the Stratocaster. In my opinion, that's what this reads as.
18: So you won a case in Dusseldorf. Cool. I'm glad you won. But to turn that into this letter that is draconian and unfair and turns you into this biggest bully in the world, where did that lead to this?
10: They went after a lot of different manufacturers, not just this one from China. You know, the guitar manufacturing industry, some of it are big players. Other guitar manufacturers are small boutique companies run by just a couple of people. So I think a lot of guitar fans have felt that, you know, Fender's trying to take something away, not just from the big guys, but also the little ones.
4: Was this inevitable for Fender? Was this something they had to do to protect their bottom line?
10: I think it's like, it's the predictable corporate act. That's what you're going to do. It's like, this is our intellectual property. Don't take it. Even though, you know, I think a lot of musicians would like to believe that, you know, music is meant to be free. It's meant for everybody. It's for sharing. It's for our deepest emotions. And when art and commerce intersect, things get messy.
4: We're going to talk about the rest of the dupes and if anything's original anymore when Today Explained is back.

Mia Sato writes for The Verge, accepts no substitutes. Peter Balanon Rosen produced the show today. Jolie Myers and Amin Al-Sadi edited. Patrick Boyd and David Tatasciore mixed. Gabriel Dunatov made sure nothing was fake. I'm Sean Ramos for him. It's Today Explained.

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2: Looks like we have some rain on the way by midweek with a low-pressure system developing over the Gulf Coast states. For now, we have high pressure out over the Gulf with a lot of warm and humid air coming in. Mid-70s and clear for the overnight hours. We're in the upper 90s for the high on Tuesday. Should be a sunny day, but our heat index up around 107 by tomorrow afternoon. Clear on Tuesday night, afternoon showers and thunderstorms. Pretty good possibility Wednesday. This is WRKF. Meteorologist Steve Hamilton.
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5: This is Jim Inkster. Thank you for joining us today for Talk Louisiana. And Lamar White, the lawyer, blogger, and journalist, the man who calls Central Louisiana home, will be with us to survey the landscape both in the state and the nation. And there's much happening. The stage is set for a November 3rd runoff between Jamie Davis and Julia Letlow in the United States Senate race. And we'll talk with him about that and more. And, of course, Donald Trump is getting lots of attention by the U.S. Supreme Court on actions, and he's winning some and losing some. And today, birthright citizenship is likely to be decided by the high court. And we'll also visit with Daryl Glasper, the longtime activist, Republican. He has some thoughts about Tony Spell and more on Talk Louisiana.
6: Live from NPR News in Washington, I'm Ryland Barton. On the first day of his second term, President Trump tried to bar citizenship for babies born in the U.S. if their parents entered the country illegally or were only living here temporarily. The Supreme Court ruled against him today, but NPR's Mara Liasson says Trump succeeded in making birthright citizenship a political issue.
7: Trump has really succeeded in pushing the Overton window. In other words, changing the parameters of the debate. Before this, birthright citizenship was outside the parameters. It was a settled matter. Now it's inside. And even though the Supreme Court reaffirmed the executive's control over immigration policy in other cases, they drew the line at birthright citizenship. And in a weird way, that could be a political boon for him. Because if they had ruled for him, there would have been a tremendous amount of chaos to sort out which babies were citizens and which were not. And now he can just keep the message without the headaches of implementation.
6: NPR's Mara Liasson reporting. The Supreme Court upheld state laws barring transgender girls and women from playing on school athletic teams. The court's conservative majority has repeatedly ruled against transgender Americans in the past year. The decision said state bans in Idaho and West Virginia don't violate the Constitution or the federal law known as Title IX, which prohibits sex discrimination in education. More than two dozen other Republican-led states have adopted bans on female transgender athletes. The U.S. is heading for another record low murder rate. As NPR's Martin Costi reports, violent crime has been falling quickly since the pandemic.
8: Crime statistician Jeff Asher collects data from a sampling of police departments so he can project national trends ahead of the FBI's national numbers. He says the first months of this year suggest the national murder rate is about 18% lower than the same period last year, which was already near a record low.
9: we've reached a point where we've never seen violence this low in terms of murder. And that's fantastic. You could alternatively say, hey, we're still talking about 13 or 14,000 murders. So that's 13 or 14,000 too many. But the progress that has been made against this issue is just incredible.
8: The rates of other kinds of crimes are also on a downward trajectory following the crime spike of the pandemic years. Martin Costi, NPR News.
6: New Jersey Republican Congressman Tom Kaine Jr. says he was being treated for depression during his lengthy absence from Congress. In a speech on his first day back to work, he suggested he remained silent about his condition until now because he is a private person by nature. After the speech, Kaine left the Capitol quickly without answering questions from reporters. Kaine represents a battleground district that includes President Trump's Bedminster Golf Club, and he's facing a challenge from Democratic nominee Rebecca Bennett this fall. U.S. stocks rose today. The S&P 500 gained more than 0.75%. The Dow added 0.25%, and the NASDAQ climbed 1.5%. You're listening to NPR News from Washington. Turkish President Recep Tayyip Erdogan has dismissed an Israeli proposal to recognize violence against Armenians by the Ottoman Empire during World War I as genocide. Erdogan turned the allegation back at Israel by pointing to Palestinian deaths in Gaza. Turkey has long lobbied against recognizing the Armenian deaths as genocide. Historians estimate up to 1.5 million Armenians were killed. The Educational Testing Service, the nonprofit behind major standardized tests like the GRE, is acquiring a major college admissions exam. NPR's Alyssa Nadworny has more.
10: ETS administers a number of exams already. The GRE for graduate admissions and the TOEFL, an English language test taken by many international students. And now they'll take over the ACT. More than 1 million students take the ACT each year as part of college applications and to get their high school diploma. More than a dozen states include taking the ACT as a requirement to graduate. ETS has struggled in recent years with layoffs and buyouts. It was historically the administrator of the SAT, another college admissions test that rivals the ACT. But in 2024, the College Board, which owns the SAT, took the administration over. Alyssa Nadworny, NPR News.
6: Polarizing Harvard astronomer Avi Loeb has been appointed to lead a White House panel studying UFOs. The new Science Advisory Council is tasked with finding the origin of unidentified objects spotted by military pilots and others. Loeb's theories have won praise in UFO circles, but put him at odds with other astronomers who say he jumps to exotic conclusions. It's NPR.
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5: This is Jim Inkster, and welcome to Talk Louisiana, originating from the Investar Tower in Baton Rouge. Your number, 877-217-5757, and our email address is talk@talklouisiana.org. We begin with one of our favorite guests, Lamar White Jr., the lawyer, blogger, journalist, and man who calls Central Louisiana home. Lamar White covers stories that you'll read nowhere else, and two of his targets, in which he's been unearthing more information about people who've been in the news, but not in the way that Lamar has been portraying them, with information that he has unearthed, Huey Long and Carlos Marcello. And he is here to talk about what's going on in the world. And it is an interesting world, Lamar White.
14: It is an interesting world, and I'm glad to be with you, Jim.
5: And it is always a pleasure. We had an election Saturday. We'll talk about that and more with Lamar. But you know, a listener, we do promos, and you were promoted, and a listener said, ask Lamar about what happened to Ali Alexander.
14: I was just thinking about him earlier today, this morning. I don't know what happened to Ali Alexander. What an interesting character. I was thinking about him because this is the last day of Pride Month. And I always found it very curious that Ali was an openly gay, you know, MAGA conservative, just kind of an anomaly. And I don't know. I don't think he went to prison, though.
5: Well, he was involved, as we know, he was involved as an organizer for the rally on 1-6 that kind of went off the rails, as we know.
14: Right.
5: But Ali was never charged, although I think he was certainly questioned about what happened. And he has kind of gone into hiding. He's been less visible than Julia Letlow has been in her campaign for the United States Senate. So, but he is an interesting fellow. I've called him a few times, haven't heard back from him. I think he's staying low, Lamar.
14: He's probably back in Fort Worth. He may have changed his name again. But, you know, hopefully he is laying low, because when he was active, he was capable of inciting a lot of, I was worried about him inciting violence, frankly. The last conversation I ever had with him was...
5: Really?
14: Before his
5: I never got that
14: him.
5: Vibe from him, but you're saying he was
14: he piled around otherwise. Paraphrase Sarah Palin, he was piling around with terrorists.
5: Well, he had a future, as we know, in American politics, and Donald Trump apparently took a liking to him. Donald Trump, our president, as we know, is about optics. And apparently the reason he liked Ali is that Ali looked like Sammy Davis Jr.
14: Yeah. He legitimately does look like Sammy Davis Jr. If you read him between the lines, just on the coverage of Ali's involvement, it does suggest that he may have cooperated with the investigation and turned over evidence that was used by prosecutors to, you know, convict some of the more egregious. Not that it matters now, because they all got pardoned.
5: Yeah. And they're eligible, or they were, to apply for recompense from the government for their investigation of the marauders of 1-6. So
14: we live in the upside down world.
5: I guess we'll suspend our conversation about Ali Alexander until he resurfaces, and we'd certainly like it. And the two of you used to duke it out on this show. I enjoyed that.
14: And I think he's a brilliant guy, even though I completely disagree with his politics.
5: Well, again, Lamar White, as always, is following what's happening, and we did have a U.S. Senate election on Saturday, and the turnout was an abysmal 18%. And it resulted in Julia Letlow beating John Fleming by 13.6% and Jamie Davis beating Gary Crockett by 60%. In East Baton Rouge Parish, Jamie Davis received more votes than Letlow and Fleming put together, Lamar.
14: Isn't that interesting? And it became the first black candidate for the United States Senate since Reconstruction in Louisiana. Nominee, that is, party nominee. So that's historic. What a surprise that a campaign run by Elbert Gillery, that is John Fleming's campaign, was unable to close the deal.
5: Elbert was involved with a lot of people with John Fleming, and, some people are pretty good political practitioners, Roy Fletcher for one, and also Woody Jenkins. You got to give him his due. He got a Republican elected in Baton Rouge, which is unbelievable, but he did it last 2 years ago with Mayor Sid Edwards. Sid is an interesting man, but Woody's the one who went out and found him, and He beat a two-term incumbent who had never lost a race in Sharon Weston Broome. But John Fleming had a job that he retains. Julia Letlow gave up her job to run, although she could have, based on this bizarre set of circumstances we have, Lamar, she could have, if she had lost, she could have come back and run for Congress again based on the qualifying. Wouldn't that be something?
14: Because of the maps, you're right. I didn't actually really think about that, but you're absolutely right. And I'm in Alexandria right now, so I'm assuming that that means we will get a, you know, fresh crop candidate soon.
5: And we've got an open primary for all the members of Congress in Louisiana because the districts were redrawn. And they were redrawn because there was a U.S. Senate decision that, a U.S. Supreme Court decision that the High Court voted 6-3 that Louisiana's districts were racially gerrymandered. They say that racial gerrymandering is wrong, but that partisan gerrymandering is okay. But in Louisiana, 2% of the Republicans are white. It's hard to separate race and politics in a state like ours, Lamar.
14: Our current districts, with the, you know, one majority minority district, are in fact racially gerrymandered in favor of whites. And to argue otherwise is to ignore the evidence, the plain evidence, and the, you know, statements on the record by elected officials responsible for designing and passing those maps.
5: And not gerrymandered for Lamar whites, for white?
14: For Lamar whites, no.
5: Okay. For white people. And
14: yes.
5: And in the South, if you are white, as in Louisiana, there's about an 85% chance you voted for Donald Trump three times. And if you're black, there's about a 90 to 95% chance that you voted against him three times. And it is a case in which we seem to be fighting battles that we thought were settled centuries ago, Lamar.
14: Well, we act like these districts have been carved out so bizarrely in order to capture as much of the black population possible. The last iteration where there were two districts, but in Louisiana's history of redlining and the way the state developed over time, this is just, I don't see much wrong with it. The only thing that, you know, bumps me out is that this is the second time Cleo Fields has lost his congressional seat with the Supreme Court decision.
5: More than 30 years apart, isn't that something?
14: Yeah, the Zorro district, the infamous Zorro district. So, yeah, it is something.
5: Yeah, and this time this was done in response to the Supreme Court saying that Alabama had districts that were appropriate when they drew up an extra black district. And then a few weeks ago, the court ruled that Alabama did it the wrong way. Two justices just totally flipped on this, Kavanaugh and the Chief Justice John Roberts. What do you think got into them, Lamar?
14: I think that neither one, I mean, these are white men from the North who are, you know, Ivy League educated and just have no understanding that racism is real. It is persistent. The legacy of Jim Crow is not that partisan. It's not a distant history. And they're just in denial. I mean, you know, there's a Roberts quote about the way we get rid of racial discrimination is by, you know, it's essentially thinking it away, legislating it away. And that's ridiculous. And it's insulting. And all this does is perpetuate disenfranchisement for an already marginalized community.
5: We're going to talk some more with Lamar White. We're about to take a break, but the Supreme Court is busy. This is the close of this year's session. And yesterday, as in Monday, Supreme Court Justice Amy Coney Barrett, the pride of Louisiana, faced the wrath of conservatives on social media after she authored the majority opinion in favor of a Mississippi law allowing mail-in ballots to be counted in elections even if they're received after Election Day. The court was split 5-4 on the ruling. Barrett was joined by Chief Justice John Roberts, as well as Justices Sonia Sotomayor, Elena Kagan, and Ketanji Brown Jackson. It was a surprising vote, but we'll talk about that and more with Lamar White when we return in 89.3 seconds.
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10: The U.S. Supreme Court left some of its biggest decisions for last this session. Justices delivered a series of major opinions with consequences that could reach every corner of American life. 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What's changed, who's affected, and what comes next? I'm Emery Sievertson, the Supreme Court, and what's at stake for the country? That's on the next On Point.
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5: This is Jim Inkster, and thank you for listening to Talk Louisiana. Robin Dow producing today, and we're spending time with Lamar White Jr., who covers the world like few others and is based in his home territory of central Louisiana. He lived in New Orleans for a while, but he's back home, and I love the fact, Lamar, that you have such civic pride for the great city of Alexandria.
15: I do. You know, and so did my late father. Come from a family of real estate developers. So I have a sense of pride and a sense of, you know, a link to the development of this city. And that's something I'm proud of.
5: And you, a few days ago on Facebook, posted a photo of Alexandria pre-Civil War. And Alexandria, yeah, was at one time was next to New Orleans, the most happening place in the state of Louisiana. But the Civil War affected your community tragically.
15: It did. You know, and it's sort of wantonly burned to the ground for no real particular reason, unlike, let's say, Sherman's March. I mean, this was the Union Army was in retreat, and you know, some say actually it was could have been by accident, but regardless, 80% of the city burned to the ground, and the city that we see today was largely constructed in the early 20th century after the lumber boom, which was the last real, you know, time in which Alexandria was flush with opportunity and was prosperous in the same way that, let's say, Lafayette or Lake Charles enjoyed later on.
5: And we were talking about the Supreme Court and yesterday the ruling about the mail-in voting was a bit of a surprise, and one Democrats, they took a collective sigh of relief. 5-4 was the vote, though. It was an extremely close vote, and Amy Coney Barrett, she not only was the surprise vote, she wrote

0: vote. She wrote the majority decision, which shows every now and then she surprises.
1: Yeah, and, you know, and I don't know the particulars of this, the Mississippi law that was in dispute, but there used to be a time in which when we talked about mail-in ballots being received late, we meant military members. You know, and it's just interesting that this has been politicized by the right wing to go after, presumably to go after, you know, people who are poor or lack transportation, as a way of ensuring that their votes aren't counted. If the, and the mail, by the way, is pretty unreliable in the rural South. So, there's another justification for that, I think. Anyway.
0: Well, Louisiana produces people who somehow, some way end up being big parts of the news cycle. And Amy Coney Barrett is one of those, the only non-Ivy Leaguer on the high court, by the way. But
1: right.
0: Bill Cassidy has been getting lots of attention. And last week he stood up to the president, had a, quote, shouting match with him, and then immediately changed his vote the way the president wanted him to. Bill Cassidy, he voted to throw out Trump from office forevermore and then nominated him for the Nobel Prize. What's going on with our soon-to-be ex-senator, but as of now, senior senator William Morgan Cassidy?
1: It's just hard to tell. I mean, this guy's all over the place. You know, maybe he needs to be on some beta blockers or something. It's, you know, on the one hand, it was like refreshing to hear him finally, you know, rip into Robert F. Kennedy Jr. He should never have voted for his confirmation in the first place. It's, you know, a huge mistake. But yeah, his wishy-washy, love, hate, hot, cold stuff with Trump it just seems like performative to me.
0: And he soon will be all dressed up and no place to go. He's a man without a party.
1: Well, he can always go back to that job he had at LSU where he didn't actually work there and just, you know, I don't know if you remember that, the timesheets, the missing timesheets.
0: Yeah, I think his first calling is medicine, and I take him seriously about that. You know, once, I'll just tell a little anecdote here. I had a liver, number that wasn't good on a blood test I did. And I had Senator Cassidy as a guest, then Congressman Cassidy, and he still was seeing people on Mondays. And he says, come by my office and I'll give you a liver biopsy on the house.
1: Oh, my gosh.
0: I did not do it, by the way. But the next test was fine. But anyway, go ahead.
1: Yeah, I think that he is one of Louisiana, or was at least, one of only three specialists in Louisiana. And whatever particular, you know, field he is in with a liver doctor. But I don't know if that's still true. Probably not. But, yeah, he carved out a pretty specialized practice, made a lot of money, built a house by one of those lakes in Baton Rouge.
0: Well, anyway. Bought a house and spruced it up and now has a gate.
1: Bought a house.
0: Yeah, right outside the gates of LSU.
1: Yeah.
0: But and his wife has done exceptionally well for her Key Academies, these schools for dyslexic children. They've been a very successful couple. My guess, though, Lamar, is that he will do what others have done, including Mary Landrieu, by the way, who's making a ton as a lobbyist. That's what he'll do. And senators get four privileges for life.
1: You don't think he's going to go the Ralph Abraham route and accidentally become the CDC's second in command and then get cold feet and leave?
0: I don't know. I tend to think he has burned some bridges with the Trump administration, and I think he's more likely to be a lobbyist and
1: right.
0: And he was caught in a bad quandary as far as which way he went, and he made the wrong choice. A good hypothetical is what would have happened had he run as an independent, which means
1: Or what would have happened if he had just been a thorn in Trump's side and remained consistent?
0: Well, he would have been killed. He would have

0: been killed in a MAGA primary for that.
1: Perhaps. I mean, I don't know. The problem I think a lot of people had with him was that he was immediately obsequious with Trump after voting to convict him. When he realized the political winds had shifted, his entire ideology, his belief system shifted with it. And I don't know, it seemed very, it just was not genuine. And people, I think his colleagues on both sides of the aisle have a lot of respect for him. But the fact that he wasn't principled, really turned off a lot of people. And I don't know that, you know, I mean, remember, Julia Letlow is ultimately, you know, probably going to be the winner here. And she is, you know, her husband, she lost her husband to COVID. She, I don't know, you know, she's sort of equivocated on vaccines, but I mean, she's, you know, about as moderate, really, as they come among Louisiana Republicans, although she may have marketed herself differently.
0: And she calls Donald Trump the greatest president in American history.
1: Yeah, but I mean, do you really believe her? I don't. I mean, I think that, I mean, I've read her dissertation. I know this woman is smart. And, you know, politics was not something she was planning to make a career out of. So I just have to assume that this is just strategic, and she's being smartly advised by people who, you know how to ingratiate themselves to the president.
0: And I don't think there will be any debates between Julia Letlow and Jamie Davis, and that will be Letlow who says no go. And that's unfortunate. And Bob Mann brought out a good point yesterday on our show. He said, this is different. It's a closed primary. We actually have nominees from each party. It would be appropriate for a debate to take place, maybe more than one, but she didn't debate Fleming after he got in a runoff with her, and I doubt that she's going to give Jamie Davis a shot at her either.
1: Yeah, that's unfortunate because it just limits the public's opportunity to hear a robust exchange of ideas and for her to make her case. And really, this is someone who, from the 5th Congressional District, which is, you know, far flung for most of the population of the state, not familiar with the piney woods of North Louisiana. Oops, sorry.
0: Okay, let's take a pause. We'll return, spend a bit more time with Lamar White Jr., and then it's Daryl Glasper on Talk Louisiana. We're back after this timeout.
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4: The resemblance to an actual dog is loose, but the quadrupedal robots from Boston Dynamics called Spot do have four legs. They're often used to do reconnaissance in hazardous environments. And this month, four of them have made appearances at the World Cup games in Dallas and New York. We spoke with Mary Frayne at Boston Dynamics about what exactly they're doing.
6: Spot is roaming around and it's looking for potentially hazardous situations. So you could imagine something like a abandoned backpack or something that is blocking the path for people to move around the stadiums. So what we're really doing is we're using Spot as an extension of the security cameras that cover these games to keep all of the guests of the World Cup safe.
4: And what are you hoping these robots are going to get out of this kind of hectic real world situation at the World Cup?
6: Oh, so for us, this is a wonderful opportunity to not only test the robot in a very dynamic real world environment, but also to get people used to seeing robots around the world. You know, automation has traditionally kind of been behind closed doors. It's been in factories and it's been making a lot of the things that we use every day. But now that robotics are no longer fixed, automation is no longer fixed to one place, we're going to see these robots more and more in the world helping humans to do their jobs.
4: You referred to these as walking security cameras. And, you know, there have been concerns raised about the data that, you know, these security cameras are ingesting and the potential, you know, for facial recognition or, you know, just other kind of concerns that come with surveillance data in the public sphere. How do you consider that in sort of Spot's evolution as a surveillance tool?
6: We want robots to be part of our world and to be making human lives better. We do not want them to be in situations where they are, frankly, doing bad things in the world, or making, you know, humans uncomfortable. Spot does not have anything like facial recognition. When the robot's in autonomous mode, there's face blurring on the data that it collects. You know, we have to, in the same way that any security camera or security company would be beholden to compliance and regulations, we as a robot provider are too. And we also have to have an ethical approach to how we utilize these robots as, you know, walking security tools. The data that's stored on the robot is not stored in a persistent way. It's being streamed back to these security operation centers in the exact same way that security camera data is. So it's treated in that same way by FIFA or by other security operations professionals.
4: That was Mary Frain at Boston Dynamics. Daniel Shin produced this episode. I'm Megan McCarty-Carino, and that's Marketplace Tech. This is APM.
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9: What is the meaning of the Supreme Court's final decisions of its term? They ruled the Constitution guarantees birthright citizenship. The court also ruled on transgender athletes and campaign finance. We'll analyze those decisions tomorrow on Morning Edition from NPR News.
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0: This is Jim Inkster, and thank you for listening to Talk Louisiana. A few more minutes with Lamar White Jr., and then it's Daryl Glasper. The Supreme Court today established a new nationwide precedent allowing states to protect women's sports. That's the way Fox News reports it. Justice has ruled in favor of West Virginia and Idaho against trans athletes who sued to gain access to girls' sports. And that is a development, and there may be some bigger ones. The high court expected to rule on birthright citizenship in short order. But Lamar, usually Donald Trump wins, and yesterday he lost a big one on the mail-in ballots, but this is still an extremely conservative court, and I've noted that the longest-serving justice is Clarence Thomas, who's been there now 35 years almost. But in those last 35 years, Democrats have had the White House 20 of the 35 years. And yet there are six Republican conservatives and three Democratic liberals on the court. It does seem that it is either luck of the draw or by design, as we saw with Mitch McConnell, on how these justices are chosen and when they are selected.
1: Yeah, and in those 35 years, Republican presidents have only won the popular vote twice. George W. Bush, his reelection in 2004, and then Donald Trump's second term. So when you consider that, it's even more egregious. These are nominees of presidents who did not receive the majority of the vote from the American public. And, you know, the maneuvering around Merrick Garland and the way that was handled, there's a lot of subterfuge, a lot of reasons that Congress and the president have, you know, sort of just helped destroy the institutional credibility of the Supreme Court and installed this very radical, it's unrecognizable. This is the rise of originalism and textualism, which was a fringe theory. And now we can't even teach critical race theory anymore. It's troubling, very troubling, and hopefully it will swing back, in the next, 5 or 10 years.
0: Well, lastly, a listener notes that our friend Chester James Carville is not happy about Democrats electing so-called Democratic socialists in high places, saying that's bad for the brand. How do you see it?
1: I love me some Chester James Carville. He is of a different generation. He has I understand where he's coming from. I also understand his point about, the politics of being woke and how that turns certain voters, particularly, moderates, it turns them off. I do think that the zeitgeist is changing. And I'm not sure that I think that a lot of these candidates are building real momentum and energy around, it's a new generation. Without knowing specifically who he's referring to, I wouldn't want to, write him off completely, but I would say I think it's a good thing.
0: Well, thank you, Lamar. Let's talk. It's been too long. Good to hear your voice.
1: Yeah, you too, Jim. Take care.
0: You too. And we're joined now by Daryl Wayne Glasper. And he is one of the 23,000 black Republicans in Louisiana, a stalwart from the right, former Democratic member of the Metro Council, but still very active. And we're going to cover some ground with him. But Daryl is one of these people who shows up in the oddest places. And the other day he was at the jailhouse lending his support to Reverend Tony Smell, the pastor from Baton Rouge, who was charged with second-degree battery after fighting his neighbor's son outside of his life Tabernacle Church. A video of the altercation. By the way, one of the best stories written is by a lady named Presley Bo Tyler in Shreveport. What a great name. The altercation shows a Spell crossing the street toward the 20-year-old male. Upon reaching the victim, Spell punches him several times, 65 to be exact. I think 35. Let's not get carried away. Only 35 wallops from the pastor, eventually wrestling the victim to the ground and punching him numerous other times. Spell stood and kicked the victim in the face before retreating, and the victim's father says his son required 5 stitches. There has been an ongoing feud between his family and Spell, and the victim told law enforcement that he did shout profanities at Spell before the confrontation. Spell was arrested a week ago today, second-degree battery. He'll appear in court on September 15th. And here he is in his pulpit explaining what happened.
11: In my name, they shall lay hands on the sick. So in the name of the mayor and all of you, I fulfill the scripture, I lay hands on the sick.
0: All right, that's Tony Spell. And Daryl Glasper, I am under the impression, believe the minister is getting some unworthy attention. Why?
12: Well, hold on a second. First of all, Jim, I want to thank you and your audience. I always say thank you, people, for taking their time and listening to these shows and participating in community events. That's number one. Number two, God has put me in a number of places, Jim. You know, it's unlikely places with unlikely people. But I'm attracted to what this man does on a daily basis, the people that he reached, the communities that he reached, and the type of people that he is changing lives to. And a lot of people don't know the real story. He pastors probably one of the largest congregations in this area and in Louisiana. That's number one. Number two, that there are two sides to every story. And when I heard that he was in trouble, I mean, I didn't just go. I flew to the jail. And let me tell you why I flew to the jail. When you have a man and you know it, that you don't, somebody don't tell you, do I think he get unfair treatment? I think he has gotten unfair treatment. He has won. You know, I'm one of those guys that I don't let the system run over me. I'll fight the system. And he has stood up for his ministry. He stood up for his family. And he stood up for his congregation. Now, very quickly, and I'll take any other question, this is going to be determined in the court of law. I know that a lot of people support him, but they don't know all the facts. When this whole thing is about individuals trying to stop people from going to a place of worship, and they call them all kind of names. Now, Jim, you talking to a guy, now you know I don't lie. I ignored the guy when I was going over there to his church to eat, and they'll come out, and they know the days you come to eat, they know the days you come to church. All that is video evidence out there. But I want the public to know, and especially those people, look, man, when you just play what you play about him, look, the Bible say God laid his hands on the sick. Now, he didn't say on those that fighting. He said on the sick.
0: Well, I think now, the inference that it was this man, and spell is 48, the victim, and that's the way the stories have been written. And until further notice, I guess he is a victim, but we'll find out whether he did something that was a catalyst for this altercation. But Central Police Department denies allegations that they have disregarded any reports of previous squabbles between Spell and this young man. So you're right. September 15th is a big date, but he certainly will not be without a lack of support. Our friend Woody Jenkins has a legal defense fund for Tony Spell, and I hear they're doing really well, Daryl.
12: Listen to me. Not only did he get support, I want to tell you this so you know, and for every man that's out there, you are a man first. And you take care of your family, and then we'll come get you out of court when you write. Jim, let me say this to you. Terrorizing a person, and I want to make a comment, and I'll back it up. I can back it up with video. The chief of police in Central, just told you a big, fat lie. How you got a video with one of your officers sitting in the driveway, and this guy throws the man's wife.
0: All right. Let's let it run its course. But you're very passionate, and people are for this guy. He's a very charismatic man, and he beat John Bell Edwards in court. So he's not to be reckoned with. He's a force, and we'll see what happens. But the video, he hit him 35 times, and 35 times is usually going beyond self defense, Daryl.
12: Look here, hold on just a second. I want to say this to you. I'm not commenting on how many times he hit it, but I'm going to tell you this. I'm going to say this to you, and I'll say it to your audience, and I'm not ashamed to say it. If he was in the black community threatening somebody's wife to rape their wife and their daughter and their children, I guarantee you wouldn't have last six. This last 6 years, it wouldn't have last 6 days or 6 hours.
0: All right. Let's find out if that really happened. The Reverend says it did.
12: Well, it happened. All you had to do is talk to his congregation.
0: Well, but that would be ruled hearsay in a court. But our friend Fred Simonson, who runs Louis Cafe, he says it's embarrassing for a man to hit a guy 35 times, and then the kid just got up and wasn't even hurt. So Spell must not be packing much of a wallop in those punches, Daryl.
12: Hey, look here. I don't care if he packed it. Now you just proved his case. He was just trying to defend himself. Now let me just tell you this. When I want to say this, and Jim, they say he ran across four lanes of traffic to get to him. I want to say this to you all and to the public. Wait till all the cases come out. What I'm going to say to you is this. I look at the good in a man. And the good is that the law acts 379 prohibits anyone from trying to impede individuals to go to a religious institution and have service and they have been terrorized. Those people are not liars. They are going to try to save their lives, change their lives, and turn it around. What makes me so passionate about it is the fact that you can be abused, and I said you can be terrorized.
0: Okay, we do have to take a break, but we will spend some more time with Daryl Wayne Glasper after this time out on Talk Louisiana.
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0: This is Jim Inkster. Thank you for joining us for Talk Louisiana. We're spending some more time with the always eloquent former Metro Councilman Daryl Wayne Glasper, former Democrat turned Republican, a conservative firebrand in the community where this show originates. And as you heard, he's bullish about Reverend Spell, who I think would be a force in politics if he were to ever go that route. Before we segue to other topics, he did consider running against John Kennedy a few years ago. Do you think Reverend Spell could win an election in our state?
12: I think Reverend Spell is a hero in my eyes. Let me tell you why. This man had stood up when everybody else sat down. When you have all these followers, he's a leader. And I'm going to tell you this. If I was his wife, of course, I'm a male, and I ain't no female. But if I was his wife, I'd be so proud of my husband standing up for me and my children and for the congregation. This is what heroes in modern-day America, in a very difficult world, where you have people running over you and doing stuff, Jim. And let me say this to you. Man, I love your show. Let me tell you why I love your show. Because you get both sides of it. You don't sanitize it. You look at it from both angles. And I'm going to tell you right now to the public, this has helped more people to identify themselves with true leaders and true Christianity than I've ever seen. Okay. 11 million people watch this.
0: Watch that video?
12: 11 million.
0: 11 million. Okay.
12: And look, and that's a fact, and it could be demonstrated. And let me say this to you. You know what they saw? They saw a man standing up for something.
0: All right. Well, let's let the court of law determine whether there was some malicious and criminal activity going on. But the Reverend Spell, I'm sure, will have a vigorous defense. He's got a very good attorney in Jeff Wittenbrink, who was identified on the front page of The Advocate last Thursday as Wittenbrink. That's Witten first name, Brink last name. It's Jeff Wittenbrink. Daryl Glasper, what about the Senate race? Julia Letlow, she pounded John Fleming, and I know you were bullish on Fleming. What the heck happened?
12: Run from nothing. Let me tell you something. You looked at a man. Now, we could change that, but I want to say this. Thank you all so much for supporting a man that stand up for his family. That's number one. I want to get in the Senate race. Now, listen, I want to tell you all something so you know. And I don't have to sanitize it because I helped build the Republican Party. I think I did until somebody step up to the fact and tell me that I didn't. Because when I went in there gambling, you keep saying that I was a Democrat and went to Republican. No, they kicked me on out, put me in the trash can. I'm going to tell you right now. They didn't want me to because they were trying to control my mouth and my head at the same time. And what I saw is what you see today, a depleted community. That's what I see.
0: Okay, well, now, what about John Fleming and Julia Letlow?
12: John Fleming, and I'll say this to you, it was the governor and it was the money and it's eight. Look, that race wasn't about John Fleming. They tried to destroy that man and they couldn't find nothing on him. Not on him, his family, or nothing else. Now, call me a liar. They made all that up. That's propaganda. But I'm going to tell you this right quick. And I made a video on it. You can go to my Facebook page and listen to it. They are in the Super Bowl. Look, Julia Letlow and the Republican Party, and I'm a part of it. If you take and let greed and Q45 substances run this state of Louisiana, they have what, I don't know if it's what, how many certificates right now. Let me tell the people in the public one thing. You know what's ruled this whole country? Is money and power.
0: All right. So will you be backing Jamie Davis in the runoff?
12: No. Wait a minute. Hold on a second. I'm looking at the totality of what it is But I'm going to tell you, I think that man have a fair shot. Now I would be a liar if I say he didn't have a fair shot. You know why? 800,000 African Americans that are registered. Then you have another 800,000 independents, and then you have another 800,000. Listen to me. Whoever appeals to the most people in this state, and I don't care, and I don't give a damn if Republicans get mad with me or not. You understand? They
0: All right, all right. I want to hit you on something else. Tomorrow, July 1st, an additional 2% sales tax will be collected in the Bayou Fountain Economic Development District's boundary, along with another 2% tax of any hotel that's built in the area. This is next door to the proposed LSU Arena, which has a 2% tax. What is going on with all these taxes, Darryl Glasper?
12: Hey, them politicians, and I'm fighting it. Now, look, I want to tell you this, by the way. I'm putting up me a legal defense fund because, look, I'm 73 years old, and I have neglected. I'm going to be honest with you. I neglected some stuff, but I'm going to do deposition on them. How do you have taxation without representation? And so you can't get a tax pass because the public don't want it, so you go get these economic development districts and these politicians, and it's controlled by 7 Republicans on the Metropolitan Council. And look, I'm after them Republicans. I'm going to tell you right now, they can get ready to kick me on out and let me go ahead on to the independents if y'all want to, because guess what? You all are doing this. We are controlled in East Baton Rouge Parish by 7 Republicans and a Republican mayor and a Republican governor. And you mean to tell me you're going to collect? Look, the money should be going into infrastructure on these bad roads and streets. It should be going for drainage. It should be going for things that help the public.
0: The number, if you'd like to get in under the wire, we've gotten quite a few emails, but the number is 877-217-5757. We're visiting with Darryl Glasper, and this new tax district that starts tomorrow involves the Elite Training Academy, and it has hopes to expand its footprint. This is something that is a grand project and has, it appears, some merit, but why are the taxpayers being on the hook for this? I remember Charles Landry was on this show and said there would be no taxpayer money involved in the construction of that arena, and there's a lot of taxpayer money, and it appears the developers are going to get the lion's share of it, Darryl Glasper.
12: Young man, let me say to you, they're going to tell you what they want to tell you until they do the financial projections. Look, once they start doing the financial projections, and I already know the arena is $200 million short, they need about $5 million a year, and that's what is going to come out of their taxing districts, $161 million I'm trying to stop, not only here but across the state of Louisiana. Taxation without representation. You can support me. You can be against me. I don't care. I'm never going to care. Okay? Now, so look at the people who are involved in this elite training, all professional athletes. You mean to tell me they can't go to the bank and put their fortunes and contracts on the line? I want to tell you something so you know. OPM, that's other people's money. It's always better to have other people's money to do these things, Jim. Now, look, like I said, before I get too loose on here, you need to let me go, because what pissed me off more than anything else, you mean to tell me we have one of the best towns in America and we are overtaxed? And then you talk about we don't have the money for this. We don't have the money. No, you don't have the money.
0: Well, this has also been done in North Baton Rouge, Darrell Hirst did it. A taxing district with no taxpayers in the district. It gets around that by just involving businesses, but businesses are owned by people who are taxpayers. Darryl, is this perhaps not sincere in saying that it doesn't have any taxpayers involved?
12: Jim, if you weren't my friend, I thought you tried to insult my intelligence. Now, you know full well that North Baton Rouge can't generate the kind of taxes, don't have the kind of business up there. That's just a ploy. I mean, when I was elected, they couldn't take enough of me, because when you come in there with that foolishness, how much money do you think they're going to generate out of business in North Baton Rouge?
0: All right.
12: Tell me.
0: A listener asked if this attorney, a very good one, by the way, this guy William Most, if you're paying the freight for his legal attention to this matter.
12: Oh, yes, I am.
0: You
12: are? Let me tell you what. I've been doing it from day one. Go ask him from day one. And let me tell you why. Because God's been good to me and blessed me, man. I tell people all the time, and I put it on the internet.
0: Oh, my grandmother. Well, I'm glad you're doing well, Darryl. But obviously you picked this fight. I know you didn't start it, but I'm saying you chose to get involved. Why? Why is this such a big deal for you?
12: Yeah, because when you take advantage of the poor people, and I was poor, that's why I tell people I don't like welfare for me. I don't want nothing. Let me say this to you, Jim. There are a lot of people suffering in this community. They have a lot of people sending people to private school, paying 2 or 3 car insurance for their kids and for their family and their wives to go make a living. And then look, you put all of this in the community and you get nothing out of it. And then the slick people and the politicians, they go out and get a taxing district to take, look, some of these businesses, and I know the numbers, $100,000 to $150,000 a year. But now look, I want to tell you this and remember this.
0: Okay.
12: The businesses are stepping up and they're helping me. And they have started to help me, and I'm so proud that they're helping me. The businesses in and around that family that Jan Rocker just went took a property, right, 175 acres, and they're going to put a financial projections on it. That's taking money from that family.
0: All right. Well, a story that, of course, we'll be talking about in the days to come and certainly will be on the air today on WRKF. In a 6-3 decision, the U.S. Supreme Court has struck down President Trump's executive order attempting to end birthright citizenship. Chief Justice John Roberts authored the majority opinion affirming the 14th Amendment guarantees automatic citizenship to virtually all children born on U.S. soil, regardless of their parents' immigration status. And that's a decision that the president really wanted and he did not get. And it is a case in which the president has won some and lost some with this court, which has been largely in his corner, and it appears the court is picking and choosing how it rules on what the president wants, and that's what courts are supposed to do, Daryl Glasper.
12: Let me tell you what the court is doing. The court is doing what the law states. See, look, you may or not agree with it. Now, that is the highest court in the land, and you should not be going trying to expand the doggone court because you don't like the ruling. You see, now, the court will give you some, and in your opinion, and they'll take some away. Man, we live in a democracy, even though you don't think it. I mean, the way Americans do, I always think you live in a democracy. Because just like Julie Ludlow and the governor, them, they went spend $100 million, they got their candidate.
0: All right. We got to go, but I did want to note that the dissenters were Justices Thomas Gorsuch and Alito. Once again, Amy Coney Barrett in the majority, and she was joined by Kavanaugh and Roberts. We'll be back tomorrow. Stay tuned.
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15: Looks like we have some rain on the way by midweek with a low pressure system developing over the Gulf Coast states. For now, we have high pressure out over the Gulf with a lot of warm and humid air coming in. Mid-70s and clear for the overnight hours. We're in the upper 90s for the high on Tuesday. Should be a sunny day, but our heat index up around 107 by tomorrow afternoon. Clear on Tuesday night, afternoon showers and thunderstorms. Pretty good possibility Wednesday. This is WRKF. Meteorologist Steve Hamilton.
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20: The Trump administration says it will try to use Congress to get around the U.S. Supreme Court's rejection of the president's order banning birthright citizenship.
21: It is a serious problem. Birthing tourism, they call it, where people will just come and you just come onto the soil and have your child and then they're able to avail themselves of the welfare state and everything else.
20: Also in the newsroom with me, Janet Jaleel.
22: We want to get our mother out of there and our niece. Please help us. We cannot take it anymore. I am begging you.
20: 6 days on from Venezuela's devastating earthquakes, the search continues for tens of thousands of people who are still missing. We hear how some Ukrainian women cope with the trauma of war.
23: When we are expecting mass attacks, I take shower, use all the most expensive skincare products.
20: And Serena Williams' tennis comeback at Wimbledon ends in disappointment. That's after this bulletin.
2: Live from NPR News, I'm Giles Snyder. In a 6-3 decision, the U.S. Supreme Court today upheld birthright citizenship. NPR's Ximena Bustillo reports on the ruling that turns back one of President Trump's day one executive orders.
3: President Trump wanted to change the way the 14th Amendment of the Constitution was interpreted. He argued children of those who are not citizens or permanent residents should also not be citizens themselves. But a majority of justices interpreted the words, quote, subject to the jurisdiction thereof, to mean that all children born in the U.S. are automatically granted citizenship, with the only exception being the children of foreign diplomats. Three justices, Clarence Thomas, Neil Gorsuch, and Samuel Alito, dissented. Ximena Bustillo, NPR News, Washington.
2: The Supreme Court today also upheld state bans on the participation of transgender athletes on women and girls' school sports teams and struck down limits on political party spending, ruling that a 1974 law violates First Amendment rights. President Trump says Republicans will hold a first-ever party convention in a midterm election year this fall. He says the gathering will take place this September in Dallas, as NPR's Elena Moore reports.
5: Trump says the convention will be an opportunity to, quote, celebrate our nation, our achievements, and our bright future. Party conventions usually happen during presidential election years, not during the midterms. But stakes are high for Republicans on Capitol Hill. They currently control both the House and the Senate by slim margins. And as many Americans report struggling with high prices, Democrats hope to flip some key seats. So even though Trump isn't on the ballot this fall, a party convention may be an opportunity for the leader of the GOP to rally his base before they head to the polls. Elena Moore, NPR News.
2: Results from today's primary elections in Colorado are coming in, much of the focus on Democratic primaries as voters choose between progressive candidates and veteran incumbents. According to the AP, progressive state lawmaker Manny Rutinel is advancing to challenge Republican Congressman Gabe Evans. Americans who lack a trusted health care provider or who turn to social media or AI for health information are more likely to believe vaccine myths. Those are among the findings of a new poll from the nonpartisan research group KFF. NPR's Maria Godoy has more.
6: At a time when vaccination rates are sliding in the U.S. and measles cases are rising, the poll found that several common vaccine myths remain pervasive. For example, at least 3 in 10 parents said the false claim that the MMR or measles, mumps, and rubella vaccine causes autism is probably or likely true. Liz Hamill of KFF says that belief was strongest among parents who skipped or delayed vaccines for their kids.
24: So there's a big correlation there between the decisions people are making and their views on some of these vaccine myths.
6: Overall, the poll found at least half of American adults were not sure what to believe when it comes to vaccine myths.
2: You're listening to NPR News. U.S. envoys are in Qatar for meetings with mediators working to negotiate an end to the war with Iran. President Trump's special Middle East envoy, Steve Witkoff, and Jared Kushner, Trump's son-in-law, arrived in Doha today following a flare-up of hostilities over the weekend in the Persian Gulf. The White House says they are there for high-level meetings, but Iran and Qatar's foreign ministry says they will meet with mediators. Forecasters are warning of dangerous and record-breaking heat. Intense heat and humidity have been baking the Midwest and Great Lakes states, and the National Weather Service says conditions will intensify with heat index values topping 100 degrees in some areas as the hot conditions move into the eastern United States. The union that represents the 250 workers who clean Broadway theaters authorized a strike today. Here's Jeff London reporting.
25: People who attend Broadway shows are aware of the actors, musicians, and even the ushers who hand out playbills. But the cleaners and porters at the 30 theaters, which could be affected by a strike, perform essential duties. Both sides are apart on issues ranging from salaries to health care to pensions. So the members of 32BJ SEIU, which represents service workers, voted to authorize a strike if negotiations break down. This could close shows from The Lion King to the recent Tony Award winner, Schmigadoon. For NPR News, I'm Jeff London in New York.
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1: You're listening to The Newsroom from the BBC World Service with me, Jannat Jalil. One of President Trump's first acts on returning to office last year was to sign an executive order seeking to end automatic citizenship for anyone born to foreign parents in the US. He'd argued that undocumented migrants were not subject to a right that has been enshrined in the American Constitution for more than 150 years after the abolition of slavery. But judges at the US Supreme Court, in a 6-3 decision, delivered a clear message to Mr. Trump. Birthright citizenship can't simply be annulled with the stroke of a presidential pen. He responded by saying the court's decision was too bad and that he would use Congress to get around it. The House Speaker, Mike Johnson, also expressed his disappointment.
21: It is a serious problem. It's become a tourism, birthing tourism, they call it, you know, a trend where people will just come and you just come onto the soil and have your child and then they're able to avail themselves of the welfare state and everything else. It's been abused.
1: But for those who've settled in the US and gone on to have children, this ruling brings a great sense of relief. The BBC has heard from one woman who travelled to the US to claim asylum after fleeing Guatemala because of the threat of violence back home. Last summer, she gave birth to a baby girl. She didn't want us to give us her name, and her words are spoken by an interpreter. She says the term birth tourism is offensive to many hard-working migrants.
4: I would ask that they not think that way, but rather give us a chance to show that we don't want to be a burden on the government. We are hardworking people working to put bread on the table for our families. I would ask that they look at us with eyes of compassion. I have hope that my daughter's life will be safer in this country. She will have a better, more stable life here.
1: Well, for more on this, we can speak to our North America correspondent, David Willis. And David, this ruling is a big blow for President Trump, but he says he can get round it. How?
8: It's a good question. On his Truth Social media platform, Jannat, Mr. Trump called the birthright citizenship ruling bad for this country, and he went on to claim that it could be amended by Congress, and he urged lawmakers to start today, as he put it, to that effect. No long and unwieldy constitutional amendment is necessary, he wrote. Several bills introduced by Republican lawmakers are seeking to end or even sharply restrict automatic birthright citizenship by amending the U.S. Immigration and Nationality Act. But constitutional scholars have expressed doubt here that changing the Constitution is likely or even possible. And one important thing to remember against that background is that polls show that the majority of Americans support birthright citizenship. But this ruling by the Supreme Court is a big blow for Donald Trump. This was a key area of battle for him. He's talked about restricting birthright citizenship in this country since the beginning of his first term in office back in 2015, and on the first day of his second term, he signed an executive order seeking to curb what he's called birth tourism, whereby foreign nationals travel to the United States on temporary visas, specifically to give birth. But he's found those ambitions blocked by the highest court in the land, which has ruled against him on, right, as I say, one of the signature issues of his political ambitions.
1: But the Supreme Court did deliver better news to President Trump on other rulings.
8: They did, yes. On social media, Donald Trump hailed a big win, as he put it, on the question of transgender athletes participating in women's school sports. The Supreme Court ruled that bans that exist in nearly 30 different states are not unconstitutional and can remain in existence. And this has been a big talking point for Republicans, even though the number of transgender athletes seeking to participate in school sports is said to be very small. Lifting campaign spending limits has also been a preoccupation of some in the Republican Party, and the Supreme Court has now lifted limits on political parties and candidates, which Republicans, who traditionally attract big money donors, believe could help them ahead of November's midterm elections. And on social media, Donald Trump described that decision as a big win, as he put it, for his party.
20: And briefly, David, new filings show that President Trump made more than $1 billion from cryptocurrency ventures during his first year in office.
8: That's right. Figures from a newly released U.S. government report show that in total, Donald Trump earned more than $2.2 billion following his return to the White House. That's an almost fourfold increase on his income the previous year. Much of that money came from cryptocurrency-related business dealings, and also legal settlements, royalties on products such as Trump watches and Bibles, which added millions more to the total. The irony, perhaps, is that Donald Trump, of course, had once branded cryptocurrency a haven for scammers and drug dealers before embracing its potential.
20: David, thank you. David Willis there. 6 days on from the devastating earthquakes in Venezuela, a three-year-old boy has been pulled alive from the rubble by a Jordanian rescue team. Video footage showed the rescuers cheering after discovering the child and then wiping his face with tissues as he's placed gently in an ambulance. But it was a rare moment of joy. Nearly 2,000 people are now known to have died, and it's thought the real number of dead could be much higher, as tens of thousands more remain unaccounted for. Ola Guerin reports from the worst affected state, La Guaira.
0: Almost a week after the back-to-back quakes, there is still a desperate search for survivors, but the earth is yielding little. Some risking their own lives, going deep into the wreckage. An aftershock could bury them. Jorge cannot leave his girlfriend, Rogelis. Her body is just a few steps away, where it has been since last Wednesday. Umira, too, knows exactly where her loved ones lie dead, but cannot reach them.
22: We want to get our mother out of there and our niece. Please help us. We cannot take it anymore. I am begging you.
0: Her brother, Alberto, tells me he dug out the bodies of three of his children on his own. Volunteers are here day after day, but they have next to nothing. All of the work we can see being done around us is being done by hand. Generations perished here. Children, parents, grandparents. And in the air there is a strong smell of death. So many are still waiting for their loved ones to be found, for a chance to say a last goodbye. At what was the block next door, members of the UK's international search and rescue team keep looking for the living. Here, using acoustic equipment to check for the slightest sound, the slightest vibration. Among Venezuelans, there is strong solidarity and support, but many say they have been abandoned by their government. For now, the final death toll can only be guessed at. But the United Nations says it is buying 10,000 body bags.
20: Ola Guerin. For more than 4 years, Ukrainians have endured constant Russian attacks on their cities, with sometimes hundreds of drones launched each day. Ukraine is now carrying out its own drone strikes on targets deep inside Russia. But with no end to the war in sight, people in Ukraine have found different ways of coping. Some women turn to beauty and fashion as a way of dealing with the trauma of war and as a sign of defiance. Isabella Jewell reports from Kyiv.
9: When we are expecting mass attacks, I take shower, use all the most expensive skincare products, use perfumes and wear pajamas because, you know, I want to look the best.
7: Just before I met Irina, Russia staged one of its largest overnight strikes on Kyiv, killing at least 22 people.
23: It may sound weird, but it's a part in my life when I can take under control at least something.
7: We're in a shopping mall in Kyiv, looking at pajamas. For Irina, it's about more than style and practicality.
23: So I want to send a message to Russia that we still keep going.
7: Beauty might not sound important with a war going on, but it does play a crucial role. Lisa Eldridge is a beauty expert and historian.
10: You know, hard times, recessions, wars. There is this kind of craving for normalcy, this act of defiance whereby beauty, hair, nails, whatever it is, it's a real source of joy.
7: Ukraine's beauty industry is still going strong. Market analyst Euromonitor found there was a 14% growth in the retail value of beauty and personal care last year. The windows of Darina's beauty salon in Kyiv were badly damaged in a Russian nighttime strike last year.
11: Despite none of the employees sleeping all night, we didn't cancel a single appointment. The doors barely opened. Because of that, some clients entered through the window.
7: Olena's one of the salon's committed clients. For her, beauty treatments are a coping mechanism.
12: When we maintain our appearance, for a moment we forget what is happening in the country. It brings some joy, despite everything collapsing due to the strikes.
7: Inside the salon, there are reminders of the war going on. While we were there, an air alert sounded on the government app. But nobody stopped what they were doing.
13: We've gotten used to the situation and we simply carry on working. We don't pay attention, even if there are explosions. We just don't hear them because we have the hairdryers running and music playing gently in the background. And we don't focus on it.
7: That's hairstylist Anna. Self-care can provide calm in the chaos for Ukrainian women, but the threats of war are constant.
1: Isabella Jewell in Kyiv. You're listening to The Newsroom from the BBC World Service. Monaco on the French Riviera, known for its casinos and superyachts, has a reputation for being one of the safest countries in Europe. But officials there say its wealthy residents are in shock after a backpack containing a bomb exploded at the entrance to a residential building, injuring three people. They're reported to be a Ukrainian business tycoon and his wife and 13-year-old son. A manhunt has been launched for a suspect wearing a black hat after surveillance cameras showed him fleeing into France. Our reporter, Pierre-Antoine Denis, told us more about this case.
14: It involves an oligarch called Vadim Ermolaev, who used to be Ukrainian. He's now got a Cypriot passport and with his, we believe his wife and his son, a bomb explodes in front of them. The bomb that with CCTV we were able to see that bomb was delivered outside the flat a couple of minutes before that. We now know that Vadim Ermolaev is no longer in between life and death. Now it's still possible that his wife would be in a life-threatening situation. The hospital in France is reporting that there has been potential amputation for her leg. So we are still waiting for news on that side, and the same for the son. The son seems to be in a more stable condition now. Now, what we know in terms of the investigation is this is not treated as a terror incident, but more as a targeted assassination attempt against Vadim Ermolaev, who is now sanctioned by Ukraine for continuing to do deals with Russia because he's from Crimea. So that goes back several years now. That is incredibly unusual in a place like Monaco. Anyone who's ever been will know that this, A, it is very small, it is a city-state, it is very safe, there's CCTV absolutely everywhere. You can't really walk in Monaco without spotting a camera, and that's all the ones you have to see. So it's incredibly unusual.
1: That's Pierre-Antoine Denis. There was huge anticipation as Serena Williams, once so dominant in tennis, returned to Wimbledon at the age of 44 to face an opponent less than half her age, Maya Joint. But in their first round clash, it was a youth that won over experience.
15: Joint reaches up, she serves down the tee, the forehand is spun back and deep from Serena Williams, but it's long! And Maya Joint raises her arms aloft. Maya Joy, the 20-year-old from Australia, has come through to defeat Serena Williams on her return to
20: And the young Australian seemed overwhelmed at having beaten the 23-time Grand Slam winner.
3: I didn't get much sleep last night. I was up till like 2 a.m. just thinking about it. Yeah, walking out, I forgot the warm-up. I don't know what happened. My legs weren't moving. I really don't know how I got a pretty good start in the match. I mean, she has such an aura. She's such a legend. And this court has so many huge names that have played on it. I've been dreaming about this moment since I was a little kid. So this is pretty crazy.
20: Our tennis correspondent is Russell Fuller.
5: It reminded me of one of those finals between Roger Federer and Rafael Nadal. It genuinely was spine-tingling. There was an atmosphere in the air that you see very, very rarely in sport, because this was something very, very different and very special. And before Serena Williams walked out onto court with Maya Joy, people were taking photographs of those in the players' box, and that included Serena's family, her husband, her two daughters who are 8 and 2, her sister Venus, and there was a real sense of anticipation, and the match did not disappoint at all. It really was exceptionally high quality from both players, and remarkable to see a 44-year-old, however great she is, play her

0: already been once to India and travelled around, and we came back with plans to do a second trip and started working on ideas. And then Damon's father passed away, and my father 10 days later. And we're born 10 days apart, so it was a kind of a bit of a strange thing. But by that point, for the second trip, we understood exactly what we were saying.
1: And through that personal journey of loss, the album evolved. The band travelled around India, drawing inspiration, even visiting the banks of the River Ganges in the holy city of Varanasi, where Hindus cremate their loved ones. You talk about both of you losing your fathers in a short space of time, and Damon, I know you took your father Keith's ashes to Varanasi. And what was that like for you, being in Varanasi?
2: Well, it's one of the most, I mean, it's yourself before you visit somewhere like that.
3: When we arrived there, we were completely blown away. In the first few hours, we were just like being on the banks of the Ganges.
1: What would you expect?

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4: 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This week, shadow banning. 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
4: We're feeling nostalgic about video game discs and the gaming league with a global outlook. 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
6: BBC News with Govinda Gill. Amnesty International has called for a peacekeeping force to be sent to Sudan after detailing the extent of crimes against humanity allegedly being committed there. The investigation had allegations of widespread and deliberate violence, especially against children. A new law has come into effect in China, which critics say is aimed at erasing minority groups. The government says the legislation will strengthen social cohesion by making Mandarin the language of education, official business and public spaces. The White House has denied there are any conflicts of interest in Donald Trump's business dealings after new disclosures showed he made more than $1 billion from cryptocurrency ventures last year. The Japanese yen has fallen to its lowest level against the US dollar for 40 years. The drop is being driven by Japan's ultra-low interest rates. Tokyo has already spent

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4: I'm Jeremy Hobson, and it's no secret that America's 250th birthday has been politicized. Many states refused to send delegations to the Great American State Fair in Washington. President Trump turned a speech on the National Mall into a campaign-style rally. But still, 250 years is an important milestone for one of the world's oldest democracies. So what does America's 250th birthday mean to you? That's next time on The Middle.
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6: Live from NPR News in Washington, I'm Windsor Johnston. A New Jersey Republican who went missing from Congress months ago has revealed depression was the reason he was away. NPR's Claudia Grisales reports Representative Thomas Kane shared the news on the House floor after a nearly four-month hiatus.
7: Congressman Kane says he checked into a hospital for testing and was diagnosed with depression. Kane said he miscalculated how long he would be away for his recovery.
8: It is physical. It is emotional. And until you experience it yourself, it is difficult to fully understand how powerful this illness can be.
7: His absence fueled rumors and speculation in a GOP-led House that relies on a razor-thin majority. Despite his absence, Kane won the GOP primary earlier this month unopposed. He'll defend his seat in this fall's midterm elections against a Democrat in what is a competitive district in New Jersey. Democrats say his seat is a top target to flip in their pursuit of taking back the majority next year. Claudia Grisales, NPR News.
6: A large portion of the U.S. is sweltering under a heat wave. It's been scorching the Midwest and Great Lakes states as it moves east, bringing intense heat and humidity. The National Weather Service is warning of dangerous conditions with the heat index topping 100 degrees in some areas. 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Starting today, social media users in Minnesota will see new warning labels. Minnesota Public Radio's Dana Ferguson has more.
9: Social media sites will have to show users a message written by the State Department of Health, noting prolonged use can adversely affect mental health. Users will have to acknowledge the warning to advance to the sites every time they access them. Governor Tim Walz says the companies need more guardrails.
10: The social media and the tech folks are not the number one favorites of Americans, and I think they're going to have to try and reach out and meet us partway on this.
9: State lawmakers cited concerns about the ill effects for young people in passing the legislation.

0: sexually abused or abused that's on the page to understand what it is like for a young girl who later moves past it as a young woman and how it still shows up in her life. And how does trauma follow you in a way that you think you're over it, that the monster isn't there anymore, but it's still there in our behavior.
1: Well, how do you feel now that you've told this story?
0: I feel, you know, it's funny. I'm a veteran in my career in television and film, and I'm a debut novelist now, and I really feel like I have a lot of energy back. I have so many more stories in me. I feel like I'm running out of time. I got so many stories to write, and I'm excited about it.
1: Mara Brockekiel is the author of the new novel, The Revelation of Dion Daphne. Mara Brockekiel, thank you so much for talking with us.
0: Thank you so much for having me. I really appreciate this.
1: This is NPR News.
2: It's 6:29, just ahead on Morning Edition. The mother of a transgender student athlete reacts to the Supreme Court ruling that allows states to ban transgender girls from playing girls' sports.
3: I feel it is really opening the door to a lot more abuse and policing of women's bodies.
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9: Live from NPR News in Washington, I'm Winter Johnston. The Supreme Court decision on birthright citizenship was a blow to the Trump administration, but immigrant rights groups are celebrating with caution. NPR's Emily Kwong reports from a rally outside of the courthouse yesterday.
10: California Democratic Senator Alex Padilla called the ruling a moment to reflect on what it means to be an American.
11: The Supreme Court of the United States said, "No, Donald Trump, you do not get to decide who gets to be an American. The Constitution decides."
10: In the hours since, some Senate Republicans have urged Congress to pass legislation or a constitutional amendment to end the guarantee of birthright citizenship. All of it signals to organizer Lydia Walther Rodriguez that the fight is far from over.
12: It's a fight that we should never had to have had. Our community is exhausted, but we'll never surrender.
10: And as of today, Trump's executive order has been struck down. Emily Kwong, NPR News.
9: Disability rights advocates are warning that longstanding protections may weaken. The Education Department is planning to shift special education oversight to the Department of Health and Human Services. At the same time, new Justice Department guidance could make it easier to institutionalize people with disabilities. Advocates say the moves risk pushing disabled Americans back to the margins. You're listening to NPR News from Washington. The results are in for the Colorado primary elections on Tuesday. Caitlin Kim from Colorado Public Radio reports there were some major upsets.
13: Denver's 15-term congresswoman lost her primary to political newcomer Melot Quiros, a Democratic socialist. The 29-year-old had been picking up steam as voters expressed a desire for new blood in Congress. The other upset of the night was Attorney General Phil Weiser's defeat of U.S. Senator Michael Bennett for the Democratic nomination for governor. Bennett was favored to win, but again, the push for change gave Weiser an edge. But other races went as expected. In the 8th Congressional District, Democrat Manny Rutenow won the nomination to take on Republican incumbent Gabe Evans. It's the state's only toss-up seat. For NPR News, I'm Caitlin Kim in Denver.
9: The unmistakable voice behind some of disco's biggest hits has died. Victor Willis, the lead singer and co-founder of The Village People, co-wrote and sang classics including YMCA, In the Navy, and Go West, helping define the disco era. President Trump frequently uses YMCA at his campaign rallies. In a post on social media this morning, the president called the song a monster hit and praised Willis and the group for being there for his campaign. campaign from the beginning. Willis died Tuesday at the age of 74 after what his family called a short but aggressive

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1: It's 7:29, just ahead on Morning Edition. An initiative directing federal funds to short-term workforce training programs begins today, but the launch is moving slowly.
2: July 1 is not a floodgate. It is a start point of the marathon.
1: One major problem, few existing programs qualify for the funding, at least not yet. 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
5: Live from NPR News in Washington, I'm Windsor Johnston. A dangerous heat wave is making its way from the Midwest to the East Coast. Forecasters say temperatures could climb into the upper 90s and lower 100s in parts of the Northeast today. Steve Kestenbaum reports from New York City.
6: With temperatures expected near or above 100 degrees over the next few days, Mayor Zoran Mamdani put the city's heat emergency plan into effect.
7: If the forecast holds, this could be the hottest 4th of July since 2010.
6: The dangerous heat comes at a busy time in New York, with World Cup crowds here, dozens of tall ships parading in Sail 250 on Friday and Saturday, and the 4th of July fireworks show, which usually draws millions of people.
7: It is of immense concern, given that too often the heat is something that is underestimated.
6: The city is opening dozens of cooling centers and setting up drinking water stations. The mayor urged New Yorkers to look out for folks who seem like they're struggling in the heat. For NPR News, I'm Steve Kestenbaum in New York.
5: Republican leaders in the House have started the July 4th recess early after a group of conservatives blocked action on the annual defense bill on Tuesday. GOP leaders sent lawmakers home as hardliners demanded Senate approval of President Trump's voting legislation known as the Save America Act. Trump has refused to sign a bipartisan housing bill until Congress passes it. This is NPR. The federal government is launching a new program to make GLP-1 weight loss drugs more affordable for older Americans. Starting today, eligible Medicare beneficiaries can get certain medications for $50 a month through a new trial. The pilot program runs through the end of 2027. The NBA's all-time leading scorer, LeBron James, is leaving the Los Angeles Lakers, where he's played since 2018. Steve Futterman reports.
8: James, who is a free agent, informed the Lakers he would not be playing with them next season. During his time in Los Angeles, James had a number of historic moments, including this in 2023.
9: LeBron stands alone!
8: When he broke Kareem Abdul-Jabbar's all-time scoring record. He also led the Lakers to the NBA championship in 2020. This past season, his 23rd in the league, James at the age of 41 averaged 20 points, but he is no longer the dominant force he once was. Among possible destinations for James are the Golden State Warriors and the team that drafted him, the Cleveland Cavaliers. For NPR News, I'm Steve Futterman.
5: California is simplifying food labels in an effort to cut down on waste. Starting today, manufacturers will use just two labels, best of use by for quality and use by for food safety. This is NPR News.
1: It's 7:33. Here's your Baton Rouge area news. After an outbreak of the highly contagious disease canine distemper, the Companion Animal Alliance resumed adoptions for dogs Tuesday. WBRZ reports Kara's Pet House, another Capital Area pet shelter which closed due to the outbreak, will tentatively resume adoptions on July 6th. Build East Baton Rouge unveiled its plan for a $22 million development for North Baton Rouge earlier this week. The Advocate reports the plans to develop two plots of land in the northern part of the parish, creating mixed-income housing and retail space. Plans are not set in stone. Leaders are soliciting community feedback.

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2: Live from NPR News in Washington, I'm Windsor Johnston. President Trump is taking his first flight aboard the new Air Force One, a refurbished Boeing 747 donated by Qatar. The aircraft will carry the president to North Carolina today for events marking the opening of the Theodore Roosevelt Presidential Library. It officially opens July 4th, but Trump is touring the facility and speaking at a nearby amphitheater. With the latest Supreme Court session now over, President Trump and his administration have a lot of wins and some high-profile losses. NPR's Tamara Keith reports Trump is celebrating an expansion of presidential power.
3: The Supreme Court upheld birthright citizenship and earlier in the term blocked the president's sweeping tariffs. But it also delivered wins for him and his party, allowing Trump to strictly limit even legal immigration and making it easier for red states to redraw congressional district lines in favor of Republicans. In a social media post assessing the court's term, Trump crowed that the decision clearing the way for Trump to fire commissioners at federal agencies, quote, gives tremendous additional power back to the presidency where it belongs. He adds, the Republican Party was treated very fairly by the United States Supreme Court. Tamara Keith, NPR News, the White House.
2: On Wall Street, the Dow was down 189 points. This is NPR News. Today marks the official opening of a program that allows federal dollars to go toward short-term workforce training programs. But as NPR's Alyssa Nadworny reports, that at first, very few existing programs will qualify.
4: It's an expansion of the federal Pell Grant program, which helps low-income students pay for college. To qualify, programs have to be in an in-demand field, demonstrate high earnings, and be the right length, between 8 and 14 weeks, and between 150 and 599 instructional hours. But for lots of community colleges, existing workforce training programs don't fit these narrow qualifications just yet.
5: There is still a great amount of optimism.
4: Carrie Warwick-Smith oversees federal policy at the Association of Community College Trustees.
5: I think the reality that's setting in is that July 1 is not a floodgate. It is a start point of the marathon.
4: She expects most students will have to wait until at least next spring to get those federal dollars. Alyssa Nadworny, NPR News.
2: LeBron James is officially moving on from the Los Angeles Lakers, ending an eight-year run with the team. James helped lead the Lakers to the 2020 NBA championship and became the league's all-time scoring leader during his time with the franchise. His next destination remains unknown as NBA free agency gets underway. This is NPR News in Washington.
6: It's 8:33. Here's your Baton Rouge area news. St. George's faced harsh criticism for its permitting process. The Baton Rouge Business Report spoke to multiple developers who say the city's new inspectors are too inflexible and standards are too strict. Mayor Destin Yates says the city's committed to enforcing higher standards, but adds they're also listening to residents' complaints and adapting. Residents in West Baton Rouge could see a significant drop in their taxes as the parish library is rolling back their millage by 6 mils. The Advocate reports this is the most significant rollback in at least the last decade and would represent at least $5 million in tax savings parish-wide. A Louisiana sports legend has passed away. Former Southern player and baseball coach Roger Cador has died at the age of 74 after a bout with brain cancer. Cador led the Southern program from 1984 until he retired in 2017. In his 33 seasons as head coach, the Jaguars won 14 SWAC championships. I'm Karen Henderson.
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1: It's Morning Edition from NPR News. I'm Steve Inskeep.
2: And I'm Michelle Martin. Good morning. One of the Supreme Court's final decisions of the year ruled against a pair of transgender student athletes. In a 6-3 ruling, the court said states can ban transgender women and girls from sports teams at schools that receive public funding, which nearly all schools do. NPR's Selena Simmons-Duffin spoke to one family trying to figure out what the ruling means for them.
3: I caught Abbott, who's 13, and his mom, Emily, on the way out the door to baseball travel team tryouts.
4: You not only do baseball, what else?
5: I do tennis, sailing, and basketball. Yeah, and I do track and cross country.
4: Sports is what makes him happy.
3: Emily asked that NPR not use their last name because Abbott's not out as transgender to everyone in their community. The Supreme Court's ruling doesn't affect him directly. He's a transgender boy, for one, and he lives in Massachusetts, which allows him to play on boys' teams. But he can't help but think about what it would be like to live in a state with a ban.
5: If that happened to me, I'd be really, really, really depressed and not because I can't play any sports, and then I would just stay home every single day doing nothing.
3: The cases ruled on by the Supreme Court came from Idaho and West Virginia. They're among the 27 states that ban trans students in girls' sports. West Virginia Governor Patrick Morrisey shared an interview he did with Metro News on social media.
6: Now in West Virginia and across the country, we can stand for these common sense provisions that are going to allow women to safely participate in sports without worrying about biological males coming in and creating a ruckus.
3: Abbott's mom, Emily, is an athlete herself, a champion rower, and her two daughters play sports too. She's more worried about what the ruling means for her daughters than for Abbott.
7: I feel that it just is really opening the door to a lot more abuse and policing of women's bodies. So it's definitely not making women's sports safer, in my opinion.
3: She says she wasn't surprised by the ruling.
7: It could have been worse.
3: The Supreme Court ruled specifically on girls' school sports and didn't get into broader issues. It also allows supportive states to continue to include trans students in sports. For Abbott in Massachusetts, even with the support of his state, he says he still hesitates to share with some teammates that he's trans, afraid to lose a friendship.
7: They might think you're not a good player if they knew that you were trans.
5: Or like you're not a good person.
7: I'm not a good person, hmm.
3: For now, even after the Supreme Court ruling, Abbott can keep playing. And with that, they're off to baseball tryouts. Selena Simmons-Duffin, NPR News.
1: Chris Mosier has been listening with us. He was the first openly transgender man to represent the United States in international competition. He's also the founder of transathlete.com, and it's online. Welcome. Good morning.
8: Good morning, Steve.
1: What did you make of this ruling?
8: You know, it was incredibly disappointing, but not surprising. This is something that has been a hallmark of this administration and of the Republican Party for the last 5 or 6 years, really dialing in on targeting transgender people as a way to distract people from other issues going on and to garner more votes.
1: You mentioned the Republican Party. I suppose if the justices were here, they would say, listen, Republicans may have appointed some of us, but we're ruling on the law. Do you take this as a partisan ruling rather than one on the law?
8: I wouldn't say that anything coming out of this court is partisan. It seems like it is highly charged, and there's a lot of shady behind-the-scenes things going on, in my opinion. I'm an advocate for SCOTUS term limits, and I think that what we are seeing right now is that people's politics are driving these decisions.
1: You've been in touch with the family of the teenage student known in the court papers as BPJ, I believe, one of the plaintiffs in this case. What did you hear back?
8: You know, when I spoke with her mom yesterday, she said that she delivered the news to Becky and that, you know, she took it understanding that this was a possibility. But what really stood out to me was how much Becky really wants to help other kids. So many trans people become accidental activists because we are fighting for our own rights. And that's my story as well. And I had hoped that the work that I had done would create a pathway where kids like Becky would never have to be in a position to advocate for themselves. But Becky has stood up and put herself in the spotlight for this cause. And because of that, kids in the states with inclusive policies are still able to play. And so, you know, she is moving now into a position of advocacy, understanding that there's really a need for this sort of visibility and people who can speak on behalf of our community.
1: Interesting point you make there. This is state by state. The court ruling says states may ban transgender athletes, not that they must. And so it's state by state. But let me ask about the politics since you brought it up. Your position on this issue, as I'm sure you're well aware, has lost a good part of the public on this. They argue over this very specific issue and specifically of transgender girls in girls sports. And we heard people in Selena's story discuss safety issues, but there are also parents who will argue competitive fairness rules, claiming that transgender girls get a competitive advantage. How do you answer somebody who may be listening to us now who feels that way?
8: Yeah, absolutely. We wrote a whole book about it. I worked with two incredible authors, Ellie Rocher and Dr. Anna Baith, to write a book called Fair Game, Trans Athletes and the Future of Sports. And in that, we actually spoke with 20 transgender athletes. In the past 6 years, Steve, so many people have been talking about trans athletes, but not actually talking to us. And so we really wanted to use our platforms to uplift the voices of the trans community, to share their stories from their own words. And through that, we bust four major myths about transgender athletes. The reason those myths are so pervasive is that there's been a coordinated effort to really control the public narrative through media and social media, which happens so quickly. And it has been incredibly effective to change the way that people think about, talk about, and treat the trans community. And sports has been the driver of that.
1: Well, let me just, to get to maybe one of those, I mean, there are parents who will say, well, this transgender girl has an advantage in body mass or physical strength or lung capacity. How do you answer the concern of that parent?
8: Every single person is different and all bodies are different in different sports. And so, you know, it's difficult to give you a quick soundbite on this. And that's why this is so hard for us on the side of inclusion, is that it's very easy to say, well, that's unfair. No, you shouldn't be able to play. But to actually talk about the science, to have a nuanced conversation about what trans inclusion can and should look like, is incredibly difficult in a 30-second piece.
1: But you're arguing that it can be fair, that it should be fair, that it is fair?
8: Sports can and should have policies, and they have for decades. There have been policies that have allowed transgender athletes to participate with their peers without issues on the books long before 2020 and the first anti-trans sports laws came into play. And I really believe that there is a possibility and a future for sports if we think more creatively about how these policies are being applied and make sure that they're specific to the level of play and the ages of the participants as well.
1: Ah, that's a factor as well. Chris Mosier, thanks so much. Really appreciate it.
8: Thank you.
1: He's co-author of Fair Game, Trans Athletes and the Future of Sports. 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
9: It's 8:42, still to come on Morning Edition. At the World Cup, it's do or die for the United States men's national soccer team. The squad has a round of 32 match against Bosnia and Herzegovina. That story coming up in less than 3 minutes. We have a fair sky, 87 degrees currently, expecting a heat advisory to begin at 10 this morning, taking us through 6 this evening, with heat index values as high as 110. That's your feels like today. We have an 80% chance of showers and thunderstorms, not cooling things down much. Cloudy evening with a 30% chance of rain, low in the mid-70s.
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12: This is Jim Inkster. 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A black Democrat who ran second to Jeff Landry has some thoughts about Jamie Davis's chances against Julia Letlow in the election for the United States Senate. And also, we'll hear from Fred Dent and Andy Anderson on the latest from Wall Street.
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2: Good morning, I'm Michelle Martin. A lot of kids get their first taste of business running a lemonade stand. In some parts of Michigan, health departments were making kids pay fees and buy permits to do it. Some kids complained to their state lawmaker, and the State House just passed a bill to get rid of those hurdles. It now goes to the Senate, and if it passes, Michigan will follow Georgia and Texas in leaving the lemonade kids alone. So when life gives you red tape, make lemonade, or something like that. It's Morning Edition.
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2: This is Morning Edition from NPR News. I'm Michelle Martin.
13: And I'm Steve Inskeep. The pressure is on for the U.S. men's soccer team. They're in the knockout round in the World Cup playing Bosnia-Herzegovina tonight. And if they lose, they go home. NPR sports correspondent Becky Sullivan will be around regardless. Hi there, Becky.
14: Good morning, Steve.
13: You're in the San Francisco Bay Area. The game will be played there today. What is different about the knockout round from some of the earlier games?
14: I think this might sound obvious, but the mindset really is different when you have to win the game. You know, in the group stage, you don't have to win. You can draw, you can even lose, and still your World Cup dreams are alive. That's not true anymore. There's also just some new wrinkles that teams have to think about. You know, if it's tied after 90 minutes, there's an additional 30 minutes of extra time. Could be penalty kicks if it's still tied. Both of those things bring new strategic challenges for teams to deal with. And the intensity is just way higher whistle to whistle. So, you know, we've already seen one huge upset, even though this knockout round just started. Paraguay beat Germany the other day. All the American players yesterday talking to reporters said they had taken note of that. They're not taking anything for granted. And in fact, here's how U.S. coach Mauricio Pochettino put it about their mindset.
15: For us, it's the final of the World Cup tomorrow. And if we don't think in this way, I think we are going to struggle.
13: Okay, so the message is if Paraguay can win, Bosnia could win. So what is this Bosnian team like?
14: Yeah, you know, this was one of the last teams to qualify for the World Cup, actually, and they did so with style when they stunned Italy in this big upset this past spring. On paper, the Americans are more talented, that's for sure. But I think what's likely, Steve, is that we'll see a game where Bosnia is focusing on defense. They'll let the U.S. have the ball. They'll let the U.S. have possession, but they'll play this very dense, compact defense that makes it hard to score on them. Pochettino called them a competitive and physical team yesterday. I think we'll see that on the field. The U.S. last played Bosnia in 2021. They are totally different teams now, both of these teams, but the U.S. won that game 1-0. So that tells you how tough it is. And the U.S. actually haven't beaten a single European team since then. They are on a 13-game winless streak now. So this is definitely a hill that the Americans are trying to climb here.
13: And we have an American on the Bosnian team. Is this right?
14: Yeah, he's Bosnian American, born here in the States. His name is Esmir Barak-Terevic, and his parents are born in Bosnia, and they actually escaped to Switzerland during the Bosnian War in the 1990s. And in fact, his family comes from this part of Bosnia called Srebrenica that was the site of this genocidal massacre. Some 8,000 Bosnian Muslim men and boys in 1995, in which some of his male extended family members were victims. And so his parents escaped that. They moved to Wisconsin in 2001, and Esmir was born here in the States a few years later. And actually, he came up through American soccer, through MLS academies, through U.S. soccer youth national teams. He even played a game for the senior U.S. men's national team. But he grew up speaking Bosnian at home. He feels culturally Bosnian. He has said that he always intended to answer the call if Bosnia came asking, which they did in 2024. And in fact, you know, this game that we were talking about, this crucial World Cup qualifier against Italy, he is the one who hit that decisive penalty kick that sent them to the World Cup. So they are definitely happy to have him.
13: Amazing story. Let me ask about the U.S. team. The U.S. star Christian Pulisic has not played a full game yet in this World Cup. How's he doing?
14: Yeah, that's right. He had an injury earlier in this World Cup, caused him to miss half of that first game, all of the second. He came on as a sub in the third game versus Turkey, but he says he's fully healthy now. It's coming just at the right time, obviously. He says he feels good, could play 90 minutes, could even play 120 minutes if it's needed with extra time in these knockout games, though obviously the team is going to be hoping to get it done in regulation.
13: That's the way I think about your reporting, Becky. You seem ready for 90 minutes, 120 minutes, whatever we got to do. I really appreciate that.
14: You are so welcome.
13: NPR's Becky Sullivan in San Jose. This is NPR News.
9: And you're listening to Morning Edition. It's 8:49 currently here in Baton Rouge. Fair sky, 87 degrees. We do have a heat advisory that we're expecting to begin around 10 this morning, taking us to 6 this evening. Heat index values up to 110 expected. We'll get more on the weather ahead. And then on Morning Edition, a man was tracked down by DHS agents hundreds of miles away from his home after he sent a harsh email to ICE. More on that story ahead.
16: Looks like we have some rain on the way by midweek with a low pressure system developing over the Gulf Coast states. For now, we have high pressure out over the Gulf with a lot of warm and humid air coming in. Mid-70s and clear for the overnight hours. We're in the upper 90s for the high on Tuesday. Should be a sunny day, but our heat index up around 107 by tomorrow afternoon. Clear on Tuesday night, afternoon showers and thunderstorms. Pretty good possibility Wednesday. This is WRKF. Meteorologist Steve Hamilton.
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9: It's sunny, 87 degrees. It's 8:51.
13: It's Morning Edition from NPR News. I'm Steve Inskeep.
2: And I'm Michelle Martin. A man in Rochester, New York, sent a critical email to the head of ICE in January. Homeland Security agents went to his home last week with a warning that the letter may have been an illegal threat. As NPR's Jude Jaffe Block reports, the man wasn't home, but his wife was.
20: The Reverend Hillary Strever was wearing her clergy collar as she drove home with her 2-year-old in the back seat when she noticed two law enforcement officers stepping off her front porch.
21: So I just slowed the car down and, you know, I saw badges and I just didn't know what could be going on.
20: They were special agents with Homeland Security Investigations and told her they were looking for her husband, David Strever. She explained he was out of the country and would be back in a few days. They
21: said that they'd wanted to contact him about an email he may or may not have sent threatening Todd Lyons.
20: Todd Lyons was the acting director of ICE up until the end of May.
21: I was just like, he wouldn't have sent that. And I just kind of shook my head. I was just like, no, he wouldn't have done that.
20: They gave her a form for him to sign that warned he may have violated the law. David Strever was in Finland taking his 7-year-old daughter to a theme park when he saw his wife's texts about the encounter.
22: It sounded just absurd, you know, and I thought, I've never made a threat against anyone. I'm not a violent person.
20: He did remember writing to Todd Lyons' government email in late January after federal agents shot and killed 2 U.S. citizens in Minneapolis. Strever said he was outraged about how Trump administration officials responded to those cases, and he worried the country was slipping into fascism.
22: And I kind of thought, like, I want to be on the record. I don't think I've done enough. I need to do something. I need to say something.
20: Strever's short note compared Lyons to a Nazi and warned him his own conscience would torment him.
22: One powerless citizen yelled into the void with a stern email to the former director of this agency 6 months ago. And now there's agents at his door.
20: He and his daughter landed at JFK Airport last Thursday evening and went to an airport hotel to sleep. But a little after 9, Strever was woken up by the hotel phone ringing.
22: It was the staff from the front desk, and they told me that an investigator with Homeland Security had been there.
20: The voice on the other end sounded worried and said the investigator had left him a business card.
22: I tried to go back to bed, but of course I was really freaked out at this point.
20: It's a mystery how the agent tracked him to the hotel. Strever looked at his cell phone and realized there were two voicemails from a few minutes earlier.
4: Hi, this is Homeland Security Investigations looking for David Strever.
20: Strever then reread an article that he'd seen earlier in the day about a Syracuse poll worker who'd been visited by two agents about an Instagram post. He messaged her and they realized they had both been contacted by the same agents on the same day who were giving out the same form. In the morning, David knew he needed to warn his daughter.
22: I wanted to give her a heads up. I can't imagine there is an age-appropriate, a non-scary, a non-terrifying way to tell a seven-year-old that these people might be looking for their dad and might interrupt our journey back home. She cried. She said she didn't want them to kill me.
20: Nothing unusual happened for the rest of their trip. On the train, Strever reached out to civil liberties advocates, including Adam Steinbau at the free speech group Foundation for Individual Rights and Expression. Steinbau says Strever's email was not a threat and is protected by the First Amendment, including its petition clause.
5: Which is a right to go to the government and say, hey, these are my thoughts, these are my concerns. The government doesn't have to listen to those, but it doesn't get to dispatch federal agents to your door and stalk you across the state of New York.
20: DHS gave a statement that says ICE investigates all credible threats towards its employees and officers and says it does not comment on ongoing investigations. Strever has not called the agents back, but the episode has actually made him feel less powerless.
22: If they hadn't come after me, I would have just been a guy whose sole act of defiance was writing a stern email to a faceless bureaucrat who was never going to read it.
20: But he says now that the government is coming after him months later,
22: it makes me feel like we do have a lot of power. It makes me feel like they do care that we're speaking up.
20: And he plans to continue doing that. Jude Jaffe Block, NPR News.
13: Starting today, some Medicare beneficiaries can get popular obesity medications for a relatively low copay. NPR Pharmaceuticals correspondent Sydney Lupkin has more.
6: A new program is kicking off to help Medicare beneficiaries access GLP-1 drugs for $50 a month. It includes Wegovy, Zepbound, and Foundayo, Eli Lilly's new obesity pill, which can cost hundreds of dollars a month out of pocket. Here's Dr. Mehmet Oz. He leads the Centers for Medicare and Medicaid Services, which is funding access to the drugs.
23: The goal we have is very simple. So improve access, encourage better health outcomes, and gather the data needed to inform future innovation.
6: It's called the Bridge Program. Dr. Dossie Trentz is the president of the American Association of Clinical Endocrinology. She says it will expand access to these drugs, but not everyone will qualify.
24: There are some caveats, so it's not like 100%, I want to lose some weight, so I want to go on this medication. It's not quite the way it works.
6: She says patients must have Medicare drug coverage through a Part D plan, and there are tiers of eligibility. If someone has a body mass index of over 35, they're covered. They're also covered if they have a BMI over 30 with another qualifying condition, like having had a previous heart attack or having uncontrolled high blood pressure despite taking at least two medications for it. And if they have a BMI between 27 and 30, there's another list of qualifying conditions. Here's Trentz again.
24: I think the excitement that it would cover everyone in Medicare, unfortunately, has been dampened a bit by the fact it does not cover everybody in Medicare.
6: If someone meets the eligibility criteria, they'll need more than just a prescription. They'll also need their doctors to fill out a form explaining why they qualify and get it approved by Medicare. It's called a prior authorization and could make the program clunky. Trent says she hopes things will get smoother with time. The Bridge program is designed as a test, and it's temporary, only lasting until the end of 2027. The nonpartisan health policy research group, KFF, estimates that Medicare's coverage for these drugs could help nearly 4 million patients and cost taxpayers more than $1.3 billion. Sydney Lupkin, NPR News.
13: 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Prove what we say. Challenge officials to prove what they say and give you the context to understand if they don't. We also commit to coming back tomorrow to keep trying, because the world is a complicated place. You never learned it all at once. It's Morning Edition from NPR News. I'm Steve Inskeep.
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9: It's 8:59, currently sunny and 88 degrees here in Baton Rouge. Just shy of 90. It's going to be a hot one, 95 our high. We're expecting a heat index value as high as 107 today. There's a heat advisory that begins at 10 this morning through 6 this evening due to all the warmth. This evening, cloudy, overnight low in the mid-70s. This is 89.3 WRKF in Baton Rouge.
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12: Jim Inkster coming today on Talk Louisiana. We will visit with financial analysts Sandy Anderson and Fred Den on what's happening on Wall Street. Also today, it's Louis Owens Unglesby, the famed attorney on the Supreme Court, having a busy last day. Some big decisions, including one on birthright citizenship. We'll catch up with him about that. And he also has some thoughts about the 250th anniversary of our country, which is July the 4th, just 3 days away. And Sean Wilson, the candidate who ran second to Jeff Landry in 2023 for governor. Sean Wilson received more votes than any other candidate, all the candidates combined, except for Jeff Landry. He lost, but he's still active and has some thoughts about this year's election season. Now the news.
3: Live from NPR News in Washington, I'm Korva Coleman. The Prime Minister of Qatar has met with U.S. special envoys in Doha about the prospective peace deal with Iran. Iran says its representatives are there, too, but they won't hold direct talks. Oman, which borders the Strait of Hormuz, says it is not in favor of ships paying tolls to pass through the waterway. But Oman says it is open to maritime service fees being paid voluntarily. Before the war, the waterway was free and open. NPR's Aya Batrawi reports.
7: Oman, long a neutral mediator between the U.S. and Iran, says imposing tolls on ships that want to transit the Strait of Hormuz is internationally prohibited. That's in line with the positions of the U.S. and Gulf Arab states. But Omani Foreign Minister Badr al-Busaidi told France's public Arabic radio channel, Monte Carlo Dawlia, his country does not rule out the possibility of discussing voluntary maritime services with companies in order to enhance navigational safety and emergency preparation. He compared it to systems in place in the Straits of Malacca and Singapore. Iran says sovereignty over the Strait of Hormuz lies with Iran and Oman, and that the interim peace deal with the U.S. only waives service charges in the Strait for 60 days. Aya Beltrawi, NPR News, Dubai.
3: Stocks opened lower this morning as investors listened for guidance from the new Federal Reserve Chair. NPR's Scott Horsley reports the Dow Jones Industrial Average slipped about 60 points in early trading.
8: Federal Reserve Chairman Kevin Warsh joined other central bankers today in a panel discussion in Portugal. Warsh and his Fed colleagues hold their next interest rate meeting in 4 weeks. Markets see about a 1 in 3 chance the central bank will raise rates in July to combat stubborn inflation. Prices have been climbing at an annual rate of more than 4%. Average wages have not been keeping pace with those price hikes. We'll get an update on wage gains for the 12 months ending in June tomorrow when the Labor Department delivers its monthly jobs report. The nation's biggest supermarket chain is getting even bigger. Kroger is buying the giant Eagle chain for more than $1.6 billion, adding about 200 grocery stores to its lineup. Scott Horsley, NPR News, Washington.
3: A new California law takes effect today. It is aimed at clearing up confusion over food expiration dates. From member station KCLU, Lance Orozco explains.
11: How do you know when the food you buy is no longer safe to use? Some labels say sell-by, but people sometimes mistake that for an expiration date and throw out food that's still good. The result is a lot of waste. Recycling experts say more than 2 billion meals in California alone are thrown out annually. Under California's new law, packages can no longer have sell-by dates. They have to say best if used by to show peak freshness and used by. That's when a product is no longer safe to eat. The law's author says this could could be a model for national legislation, but it took multiple tries with the food industry to get the state rule passed. For NPR News, I'm Lance Orozco in Thousand Oaks, California.
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0: It's 9:04. In news, a proposal to produce hydrogen gas and then pump carbon dioxide emissions under Lake Maurepas has been canceled. The facility would have produced a product called blue hydrogen, then proposed pumping the emissions down a 40-mile-long pipeline running through nearby wetlands to the lake. Air Products said they pulled out of the project because their investment would not pay off. Governor Jeff Landry's order redirecting existing public school funding to pay for teacher stipends takes effect today. Education advocates had sued to block the plan, arguing schools cannot afford a last-minute budget cut. But they dropped their case Tuesday, citing what they called uncertain prospects for success. Landry's order cuts funding for public schools by nearly $170 million to give teachers and some other employees $2,000 and $1,000 stipends. The Louisiana Department of Insurance and other agencies are providing guidance and assistance for those impacted by Tropical Storm Arthur today and Thursday. Representatives from numerous agencies are at the LSU Ag Center in Mansoura in Avoyelles Parish. Insurance Commissioner Tim Temple says most damage was from flooding that's only covered by flood insurance.
14: From our perspective, there does not seem to be a lot of insurance claim opportunity for people, but nonetheless, we are going to have resources there so that if anybody does have a question, we're there to help assist them in getting the answers they need.
0: People living in affected parishes are encouraged to report their damage to damage.la.gov. That's a look at news. I'm Bob Pavlovich. Have a good morning.
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12: This is Jim Inkster, and you are listening to Talk Louisiana, originating from the Investar Tower in Baton Rouge. Renee Jones Martin is producing, and your number is 877-217-5757. Our email address is talk@talklouisiana.org. And it is the first Wednesday of the month, and it's time to visit with two financial analysts who are often with us. Fred Den, who's been with us every month for several years now, and his occasional sparring partner. Often they agree, though. Andy Anderson, Bud Frank, Andy Anderson. They are in the house, and again, your number 877-217-5757. Since we haven't heard from Andy in a while, first half of 2026, so what do you think of what happened on Wall Street?
25: Well, I think the really good news is what's happening right now, which is we're starting to see a broadening out of the market. We're starting to see the small caps, the mid caps start to get a little bit of a bid, and You know, the problem has been really for the last 5 years is that the market's been dominated by very few, very large cap companies, and it's been very difficult to make money in anything but that. And so it's good news that we're starting to spread out a little bit.
0: And some of these companies are, of course, part of the AI boom. And a listener who heard our promo today asked me to ask the two of you about Micron. My God, it went through the roof. Did you get on the Micron train, Andy?
25: Yeah, we had Micron. We took profits in the AI stocks about 3 weeks ago.
0: All right. How long did you have it?
25: Not long.
0: But long enough that
25: I'm very suspicious of the AI thing.
0: But they, last year was, my God, it was several hundred percent, wasn't it?
4: I think Micron is up 1,000%.
0: Yeah.
4: The interesting thing about Micron, though, is it has earnings that are up 1,000%. And this goes back to a belief, or actually supported by data, that Andy and I share. And that is the market is driven by earnings over the long term. It's not politics. It's not who's president. It's, can these companies make money, and will they make money in the future? And so far, the earnings for some of these companies are supporting it. I can't say the same thing about something like SpaceX or some of the other companies that are more speculative. But for certainly for the chip makers and the hardware manufacturers, the earnings are there and the demand is there.
25: Look, the main thing I think needs to be stressed here is you want to look for investment opportunities. You see, I'm looking for the woolly mammoth. I'm looking for the chicken with teeth. I'm like an artist that collects artwork. I want the best artwork. I've been doing this for 50 years, and so I've just kind of migrated into, like right now I own five stocks. I own five stocks, and if you go back and look at my track record for the last 30 years, my returns have been primarily generated by four stocks, Cisco, Amazon, Apple, and Tesla. So if you boil it down, what do those companies have in common? They have in common that they had products and services that that appealed to the masses. Like take Apple. Apple, you know, when we bought that stock in 03, they didn't even have a phone. And, you know, who would have thought that the mass adoption. And so I've got a stock right now that I'm in that I think is going to be a mass adoption. I think it's, I'm really excited about it, but we'll see. It's Eli Lilly. I've talked about
0: it. Well, yeah, you've talked about it. And a listener, when one of the months you were not here said he invested in it. And, he said, it was kind of a mixed bag as far as, the way the stock was moving up and down, but, he was getting a nice dividend, and you're not a dividend guy.
25: Well, that's an important point. The things I don't like about Lilly is, number one, it's a $1 trillion company. That's just kind of big for me. The other thing, it does pay a dividend, but they're only paying 20% of their earnings out in the form of the dividend. You know, sometimes you got to pay a dividend as a corporation just because you got to satisfy certain people, certain institutions.
0: Well, Fred, do you like dividends?
4: I don't mind dividends. They're part of it. There are dividend yielding stocks which should be owned, but there are also non-dividend yielding stocks which grow, can have the potential to grow faster if they take that money that, and they're in an industry that supports it, they take that money that would otherwise be paid out in dividends and reinvested into their own growth.
25: Okay, so the thing about Lilly to think about is forget about the dividend. You know, that's just a technicality. I'm just telling you, this could be a mass adoption drug. I've been on this drug for 3 years, and I just had my latest physical.
0: What drug is it?
25: GLP-1, which is Zepbound, which is
4: Tirzepatide.
25: It's made by Lilly. Look, this could take a mass production. This could be a mass adoption because Medicare just approved the drug for Medicare today, just today.
0: Well, you may have you've stuck with Eli Lilly, too.
25: I just think it's got big potential.
0: Okay, well.
25: Their earnings this year are up 168%.
0: Stephen in Covington asked about Wendy's. Monday, Wendy's gained 25.7% in one day, and largely related to a burst of social media enthusiasm. Fred Dent? Amazing, huh?
4: You know, I haven't eaten a Wendy's burger since they first opened on the LSU campus.
0: Well, it could be the next big thing.
4: Well, it could be. I mean, it is a delicious burger, but I don't know, you know, I don't know what's going on.
25: Well,
4: there.
25: There's a sucker born every day and two to scan him.
0: But if you had it for one day, 25.7%.
25: Yeah, but you go back and
0: goodness.
25: Look at that stock. It's been Des Adornell for years.
0: But somebody made some money, probably more than
25: look,
0: one.
25: That's the big problem we got here with education of financial matters is everybody wants these little get-rich-quick things, and it just, it's a trap. You're gonna screw up. There's a lot of myths out there, and that's one of them.
0: Okay.
12: Well, our president reported over $1.4 billion in income last year from crypto ventures. $1.4 billion, that's a lot of money from where I came from. And this comes from his annual disclosure for 2025 with the U.S. Government of Office of Government Ethics. His company received almost $800 million. That's World Liberty Financial, crypto venture. He and his sons co-founded. Fred, you haven't been a big fan of crypto, but it's done very well for the president. And should
4: for
12: we
4: the
12: follow,
4: president,
12: should we follow the president?
4: Well, when those Trump was first or in the second term, when he came into office, he issued the Trump crypto, and as the disclosures reveal, he made money, billions for his family. The question is, what about the people who put money into the Trump crypto? And I think that there's probably not a lot of gains there for the actual investor who put money in it.
12: All right.
25: I read that story yesterday, and I'll be frank with you. I'm very disappointed in the president. This is not what he should be doing.
12: You're implying that he may have used his office to help his financial
25: situation. I mean, Fred makes the point that the investors lost their shirt.
12: Okay.
25: And these guys are getting fees off this stuff, and that's where that money's coming from.
12: Well, he is a guy who has gamed the system more than once, and he's had several bankruptcies, but there was a story the other day about a $1.6 billion pact for Kazakhstan tungsten involving him and his family, and he has found a way to skirt the line, and so far nobody's really taken aim at his financial dealings, and they're very complex. But where do you draw the line? It surprises me, Andy. I know you, on his economic ventures, you for the most part have been supportive, but you don't like the fact that he may be
25: like
12: feathering
25: crypto,
12: his own nest.
25: I don't like anything to do with crypto. Crypto is all about criminals. I mean, if you just think about it, the only people using crypto, Bitcoin, is to, you know, drug deals, you know, where they can hide the money or money.
4: You also have people speculating on the price going higher.
25: Well, it's all BS.
12: But as Fred has stated, now you can bet on anything.
4: Molly market.
25: That's the other stupid thing.
12: You haven't participated?
25: No, look. It's everything I can do to find the next Walmart. It's everything I can do to find the next Apple. Why do I want to waste my time fooling around with all these eclectic, crazy stuff, like CDs from Stanford Group?
12: Okay, well, that was a blast from the past.
25: Well, I always use that as an example about how greed causes people to do things they normally wouldn't do. And so greed is a powerful emotion. Now, fear is a powerful emotion.
12: Well, according to Michael Douglas in Wall Street, greed is good. It clarifies. It crystallizes. Fred, two emotions usually drive the market, and that's fear and greed.
4: Yeah, euphoria and despondency. And we typically see a lot of euphoria when markets have run up dramatically and a lot of despondency when markets bottom out. And it's usually what we call a contrarian indicator of opportunity, because when people are seeing nothing but sunshine on the horizon, that might be a time to rein it in a little bit, and vice versa, when it's darkest before the dawn.
25: You see, I use trend following as my primary strategy. And also, I'm what you call a focus investor. These are people that, you know, there's books written about this stuff. But what I'm saying is that you just don't want to get distracted. You want to have a specific strategy, and you will stick with it. And if every day you wake up to Wendy's or AMC or, you know, Bitcoin or whatever, you're never going to get on track. You've got to get on track with this stuff.
12: Do you think it's going to be a good second half of 2026?
25: I don't know. Nobody knows.
4: Nobody knows. And, you know, a good pullback would be healthy. So
25: I wish I knew.
12: But in your case, you can beat a bad year if you choose the right stocks.
25: Right. I have to find the stocks.
12: And in Fred's case, he has a more comprehensive investment portfolio, where if the market has a bad year, you're likely to have a bad year. But if it has a good year, you're likely to have a good year. And often, I would suspect, you do outperform the market to some degree.
4: Well, we are a goal-focused, planning-based firm. And our clients do very well in terms of investment returns. That's usually never a question.
12: Well,
4: as a matter of fact, to your point, small-cap stocks, as Andy mentioned earlier, are up 20% this year. Emerging markets are up 20%, and that's double the return of the S&P 500. So if you're broadly diversified, you're participating.
12: 877-217-5757 is our Talk Louisiana number, and we'll be back after this timeout.
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12: This is Jim Inkster. You are listening to Talk Louisiana, and we're pleased to have BF Andy Anderson and Fred Columbus Dent with us, financial analysts who've been doing their thing for a long time. You heard Andy say 50 years, and Fred started on the 19th day of October 1987, so he's coming up on 39 years of reading the markets. And to show how stocks over time generally go up, the Dow Jones Industrial Average the day Bill Clinton took office in 1993 was at 3240. Today it's over 52,000. So that's about a 17 times growth in 33 years. So on the whole, stocks do well. But of course, sometimes if you got a bad one or a collection of bad ones, you can be hurt. Or if you got some great ones like Micron last year, you can be retiring right now. 877-217-5757. Paul in Opelousas. Paul, you are on with Fred and Andy. Hi, Paul.
20: Good morning, Jim, and good morning to your guests. Just a question on the concept. There's a, you know, a big push on AI technology. Now, how do you transfer AI technology into an AI company that you can benefit from? So yeah. Just like I say, there's a big push to go to AI this and AI that, but has it transferred into actual cash? Thank you. Bye.
4: Well, good question. In AI, you have the people who are making the hardware, like NVIDIA, and selling the chips to people like OpenAI, Anthropic, et cetera. Those companies, Anthropic and OpenAI, it's going to take a long time before they actually make money. Now, I believe they have IPOs priced for later this year. And might I also mention SpaceX? SpaceX, which came public recently at, well, it opened at $150 a share. I'm not certain. What is it now, Andy? About one?
25: Well, it opened 135. Got up to 240.
4: 240. And where's it now?
25: It's at 170.
4: Okay. 170. SpaceX is mostly an AI company. They do certainly have their Starlink satellite, which is profitable, but they also have the SpaceX and the Grok, the AI. And that's the one that's really hemorrhaging money. So I'm not certain how the AI companies make money going forward.
25: You know, look, one thing we learned at business school was something called EMH, efficient market hypothesis. Now, not to get too technical, but what it means is the market has all the information. And I do believe that the market has, especially since the invention of the Internet, I think the market does have about 80 to 90% of all the information. So when you look at something like a SpaceX, you have to ask the question, is what they're doing incalculable? I mean, it's kind of like with Apple, when you first got involved in Apple, we never for the minute thought that the iPhone was going to be such a great success, but it was. And then you take Walmart, where you got Sam Walton buying IBM mainframes and satellite dishes and running inventories where you can do everyday low pricing, and it was just incalculable. And it became the largest retail in the world.
12: Yeah. You know? I worked in Walmart store number 7, North Little Rock, Arkansas.
25: Really?
12: Yeah.
4: Did you meet Sam Walton? 7.
12: I never met Sam Walton, no.
25: But they loved him.
12: But I remember when it opened, the country singer Jack Green was there.
6: You probably don't know Jack Green.
4: No,
6: he's
4: I don't.
6: Good.
25: I hear his secretary is one of the wealthiest women in Arkansas.
6: Arkansas? Yeah. Well, a lot of people got wealthy on Walmart in the northwest part of the state there has really blossomed as a result of Walmart. 877-217-5757. And as of a few years ago, this great state of Arkansas had two of the top four retailers in America, Walmart and Dillard's, both their hubs in Arkansas. We don't have but a couple of Fortune 500 companies in our whole state in Louisiana, and they're kind of iffy. The phone company in North Louisiana, mm-hmm. and Entergy, and that's it. That's it. Patricia in Magnolia Woods. Patricia, good morning. You're on Talk Louisiana with Fred and Andy.
13: Hey, good morning. American science has brought about things like an amazing functional cure for sickle cell anemia, but the Republicans have been really crippling the National Institutes of Health and its funding. And a lot of scientists are now heading for Europe. And I was wondering, I feel like this is going to really hurt the American economy in the long run. And I was wondering what y'all thought about it. Thanks.
4: This is a political question. And you are right that what you say is happening. On the other side of the coin is more of the what's happening in the markets and development. We have had some amazing, just in the last year, breakthroughs in possible treatments for prostate cancer. A possible one-shot fixes all cholesterol, which would significantly eliminate for the general population cardiovascular disease, or certainly reduce it. So we have medical breakthroughs that are going on independent of the research institutions, or some, maybe funded. And I don't know politically what the implications are, but we are on the cusp of some major health breakthroughs.
25: And I think this GLP-1 breakthrough is one of the biggest ones we're going to see in a generation.
6: You guys are giving as much medical advice today as you are.
25: The healthcare stocks are starting to improve. I mean, we're starting to see outperformance by the healthcare stocks now.
6: Well, what you're saying is, Fred, if I can segue to your day job, if we live longer, we've got to be prepared to have our money not go away before we die. So now, you know, the old days, people would retire at 60 or 65.
4: Maybe dead by 75.
6: That's right. But now you might work till you're 65, and then you're still alive at 90. And
4: well, yeah, there's
6: 25 years without a job is tough.
4: One of the biggest planning risks that most people don't consider is something that's called longevity risk. People are going to live longer, and it's got to be planned for. So.
25: You got to make money, period. That's the only financial plan I know. You got to put pedal to the metal and get serious about speculation, because if you don't, it's in a way, if you look at something like a Walmart back in 74, everybody considered it crazy risky, but it turned out that that would have changed your life. That would have totally. So if you go back through history and you see Walmart, you see Cisco Systems, you see Amazon, you see Apple, you see Tesla, mm-hmm. these are the things you need to be in. This broad diversification stuff. Look, people don't realize 90 to 95% of the stocks out there aren't worth fooling with. They're duds.
6: And
25: like Disney.
6: A listener who listens to our show, obviously, Sarah, says she heard on this show that our friend David in Atlanta, who calls a lot about political matters, he's a day trader, and he makes a good living, apparently, by doing that.
25: He's
6: an amazing guy, too. He's blind. He does something, he buys short or sells short.
25: Yeah, well.
6: You don't like that. You're an old-fashioned guy, and it's worked for you, but there are a lot of ways to do it, aren't there?
25: I just think, there's so many things on Wall Street that are screwy that just don't make any sense. I mean, if you think about, like, mutual funds, for example, back in the 50s and the 60s, you didn't even have mutual funds, okay? But it started to get crazy when Peter Lynch comes along with Fidelity Magellan, and then now we've got more mutual funds than we got stocks. And it's gotten kind of crazy. So I'm just saying that you got to get back to basics here. You got to speculate. Mm-hmm. You got to look for the good stuff. And if you're wrong, the key to it is to get out as quickly as possible.
6: Well, but Fred, you believe that one bad day is not a harbinger of a bad year or a bad
4: We want the
6: years.
4: Bad days. We want the bad quarters.
6: This is part of the ebb and the flow.
4: Of the long-term growth of the market.
25: Yeah.
4: Let me say something about Dave in Atlanta. He's one of our more interesting people who calls in, and I have a lot of respect for him. I don't know how well he does over time, but he has his head in the game. His latest pick, I think, is something called DRAM, which is an exchange-traded fund which owns the semiconductor stocks, and he's done well in that. I don't know where he is now. He may have sold it. But he does make for interesting radio, certainly.
6: And also, there's an example of a man who is without sight, who has found a way to make a good living because he's got a great mind and he follows the markets and he studies and he knows a lot about what happens on Wall Street, and now anybody can do it. In the old days, you had to get somebody on the phone to make a trade for you. Not so much, Andy.
25: Well, you know, you said to me, I'm an old fashioned guy, and you're right. You know, when the brokers stood under the buttonwood tree in 1907 to form the New York Stock Exchange, it wasn't short selling. It wasn't day trading. It wasn't options. It was, look, we just need to have liquidity in our security prices. And that's where it all started. And then greed takes over. Next thing you know, you get gimmick after gimmick after gimmick, and it just never stops.
6: You're saying it's best to leave it to the professionals.
25: Absolutely.
6: Absolutely.
25: If you don't know what you're doing on this stuff, you shouldn't do it.
4: When I in 1986, the summer, I worked at a restaurant when I was in college. And in Manhattan, there was a woman who came in every day. She was blind, and she was one of the top analysts on Wall Street. She had three aides who sat with her at the table with newspapers and read aloud to her nonstop all of the latest news. And that's what she made her decisions on, and she was very effective.
6: We're going to wrap it up with Fred and Andy and then Sean Wilson on Talk Louisiana.
2: Live from NPR News in Washington, I'm Windsor Johnston. President Trump says this September, Republicans will hold a first-ever party convention during a midterm election.

0: term election year. NPR's Elena Moore reports the gathering will be in Dallas.
1: Trump says the convention will be an opportunity to, quote, celebrate our nation, our achievements, and our bright future. Party conventions usually happen during presidential election years, not during the midterms. But stakes are high for Republicans on Capitol Hill. They currently control both the House and the Senate by slim margins. And as many Americans report struggling with high prices, Democrats hope to flip some key seats. So even though Trump isn't on the ballot this fall, a party convention may be an opportunity for the leader of the GOP to rally his base before they head to the polls. Elena Moore, NPR News.
0: House Speaker Mike Johnson says Republicans are not giving up on efforts to restrict birthright citizenship despite Tuesday's Supreme Court ruling.
2: It's become a tourism, birthing tourism, they call it, you know, a trend where people will just come and you just come onto the soil and have your child, and then they're able to avail themselves of the welfare state and everything else.
0: The court struck down President Trump's executive order, ruling that it violated the 14th Amendment. Democrats and immigrant rights advocates praised the ruling as a major win for constitutional protections. On Wall Street, the Dow was up 74 points. You're listening to NPR News from Washington. A federal court has blocked the Trump administration's move to withhold public service loan forgiveness from political opponents. NPR's Sequoia Carrillo reports.
3: A judge has now permanently blocked a rule designed to exclude student loan borrowers from forgiveness if they work for employers with ideological differences to the Trump administration. Support for unauthorized immigrants, gender-affirming treatments for minors, and diversity programs were examples given that could disqualify state governments, hospitals, schools, and other nonprofits from the program. Public service loan forgiveness allows government and nonprofit employees to have their federal student loans forgiven after 10 years of qualifying public service. The case challenging the proposed exclusion was brought by a broad coalition of cities, labor unions, and 22 state attorneys general. Sequoia Carrillo, NPR News.
0: The unmistakable voice behind some of disco's biggest hits has died. Victor Willis, the lead singer and co-founder of The Village People, co-wrote and sang classics including YMCA, In the Navy, and Go West, helping define the disco era. Willis died Tuesday at the age of 74 after what his family called a short but aggressive illness. Stocks continue to trade mixed on Wall Street. The Dow up 89 points, the Nasdaq down 132. This is NPR News.
4: This is Jim Inkster, and we're pleased you're listening to Talk Louisiana. We understand Lewis Owens Unglesby will have to punt today, but he'll be back very soon on this show. Great guest. And Sean Wilson is on deck, the gentleman who ran second in the governor's election, former Louisiana Transportation Secretary, and he's joining us from Germany, but we're wrapping it up with Fred and Andy, and listener Jose in New Orleans. That's a good question, and that's as we look to the second half of 2026. How much is the war in Iran, one way or the other, going to affect the markets, Fred?
5: Well, we've seen it affect the markets already with oil prices and inflation and all of those things. The other thing that is not quite on people's radar yet is we'll have the midterm elections in November, and Capital Group, a research firm, went back 90 years and looked at market behavior around the midterms, and it's a very volatile period. So there will be a lot of probably market swings. Returns could be positive or negative. But what they found was once the election is decided, regardless of who wins, the average annual return on the market the year following is 15%.
4: Okay.
5: Keep that in mind.
4: Andy, the war, is that an impediment?
6: I think it was, but I think the market's moved on from that.
4: Provided that things...
6: Well, price oil's back below $70 a barrel, and that's all it was really focused on.
4: It's still a volatile situation.
6: Sure.
4: And war is generally not good for the investor class.
6: I'm not convinced. I'm convinced that earnings are the most critical thing.
4: Okay.
6: Corporate earnings. And interest rates. Interest rates are very important.
4: All right. Well, thank you. Good to visit with both of you today.
6: Okay. Thank you, Jim.
4: Have a good holiday. We're joined now by Sean Wilson, the gentleman who is Secretary of the Department of Transportation under John Bel Edwards for 8 years, and he is a guy who knows Louisiana politics well. He got in the arena. He ran for governor in 2023, and he finished second. Now, it was a distant second to Jeff Landry, but As noted, Sean Wilson got more votes than all the others put together who were also in the race, and that included some candidates.

0: States who spent a lot of money, a lot of money. People like Stephen Wagespack and Hunter Lundy, and there were some others, the treasurer, John Schroeder, he was in that race. It was a good group of candidates, but Jeff Landry had organization, the nomination for the Republican Party, and that was all it was needed for him to win without going to the post a second time. Now, here we go in 2026, and Sean Wilson follows what's happening, and we have closed primaries, and we have a Democratic nominee, Jamie Davis, a farmer from Tensaw Parish, and the congresswoman from the Monroe area, who now lives in Baton Rouge, Julia Letlow, and they are in a runoff on November 3rd, as in 4 months and 2 days away. What do you make of what's happened to this point? The closed primary only received 18% participation from the voters, Sean Wilson. Are we in a new world in which things might change, or will it be more of the same?
1: Well, good afternoon or good morning, Jim, from Switzerland. And God is my witness, I hope things change. We absolutely have to do a much better job. And this is not just Democrats, but this is Republicans and Democrats alike turning out. Much like what we saw when my election took place, we had an abysmal turnout. And we had a low turnout for this one. And I think it's because folks have succumbed to party politics on both sides and are not necessarily in touch with the citizens and the people of our state. And so my hope and prayer is that people show up and vote who they think is the best candidate for the position and hold them accountable.
0: Well, the general feeling is that it's real hard for a Democrat to win in Louisiana in a statewide race. How can Jamie Davis get some traction under this current environment we have?
1: Well, Jim, I will tell you this. I've met Jamie. I know Jamie from when I ran, and Jamie is not a party-picked candidate. He is someone who cares about Louisiana and made an effort to step up. And so I applaud that, no different than Julia Letlow. So I applaud her for running as well. Anytime someone puts their name on the ballot, that's a huge compliment to who they are. But I think in order for Jamie to be successful, we have to realize that this is not just about party. This is about who's going to best represent us. And I said this on the campaign trail. You know, when people show you who they are, believe them. When you look at their allies, when you look at their friends, when you look at their positions on issues, believe them that when the chips are down, they're going to stand where you see them standing every day of the week and twice on Sundays. And that may not be good for everyone in Louisiana. I don't think it's good for me in Louisiana. But at the end of the day, Jamie has to reach out to folks. And the citizens who we talk to in our state have to realize for a long time we have advocated to say we need someone from an urban area to represent us in Congress or in higher office and represent rural Louisiana. Here is the reverse. You've got someone who's a rural candidate from Tensaw Parish. And listen, I'm not advocating for him. I am supporting the guy that I believe is the best qualified, or the person I should say is the best qualified, so that there's no veiled attempt to make something of that. But I think Jamie represents something that we don't see very often, someone who is rural, someone who is a minority, someone who has proven their values and their character over and over again. And we often talk about those are the things that we want to see in people, but we do the exact opposite sometimes at the polls. And so my hope is that Jamie reaches out, and I know he's talking to folks all over the state, but my hope is that people in these urban areas get out and vote, no different mm-hmm. than the rural folks have always gotten out and vote. Those are the things that are going to make a difference in this race for both candidates, to be quite honest with you.
0: 877-217-5757 for Dr. Sean Wilson, PhD, Southern University, and he is a guy who is an astute observer of Louisiana and national politics. Before we go to the phone lines, the Supreme Court yesterday struck down President Trump's executive order limiting birthright citizenship, reaffirming a long-held principle that the Constitution guarantees nearly all children born on U.S. soil are citizens. It was a 6-3 ruling. Your thoughts, Dr. Wilson?
1: Well, Jim, I will tell you, I've seen some really strange things coming out of the Supreme Court. More importantly, I've seen some interesting things that Congress can do. Historically, I think Congress was really positioned to clarify laws and elect, or should I say pass laws, that the constitutional advocates and those who are supporting it at the Supreme Court determined were unconstitutional. So you have an opportunity to change that. I'd be interested in how many folks are going to file bills to fix those things, to go back and correct the errors of the past. Because when you think about the Constitution and what it's given to those of us who might not be born on this soil and those rights and privileges that we've afforded them, those are things that are the fabric of who we are as a country. Now, I think there's a way to legal citizenship. I think there's a way to work with folks. And just by arbitrarily pulling the rug from under folks, I don't think that's going to be the answer. We've got to realize that our economy is so dependent upon all of us at every level of the government, at every level of our economy, even in rural America. When you think about crawfish farmers, when you think about rice farmers, when you think about folks who are in rural Louisiana, and go back and look and see who's on those farms working. Jamie knows that. Go and see, you know, are we going to undercut that because it's a great talking point? I don't think that's the right policies for our country or for our state or for our economy.
0: 877-217-5757 is your number. There is time to get in with Dr. Sean Wilson. Let's go to Patrick in Innisfail Estates. Hello, Patrick.
2: Hey, how you doing? So Julia Letlow, the fact that she's a woman, I think it's advantageous. Do you think women that normally vote Democrat may actually vote for her simply because she's a woman? I guess I'd like to hear your thoughts.
1: Well, thank you for that, Patrick. I think anyone who assumes that women vote for women just because they're women, I think that's an insult to women. I think every woman that I know, every woman I hope that voted for me for the right reasons and not because of gender, not because of race, but because of the positions that they take on policies, because of the people and the votes that they've demonstrated that they're going to align themselves with. And my hope is that women of all races, of all economics, go to the polls and vote their conscience for who's going to best represent their issues in government. Oftentimes, we find folks go to Congress and they ally with their majority party if they're in the majority, or their minority party if they're in the minority. Go and do what's in the best interest of your citizens in your state. That is the least, I think, that folks will ask of you. And explain your votes, explain your positions. And so I don't think that women are going to go and just vote. We can't ever take any group for granted, whether it's women, whether it's African Americans, whether it's Latinos. Let's not assume that they're going to vote just because someone is in that same category that we've placed priority on.
0: Well, and in your race in 2023, there was a prominent woman in the field. Sharon Hewitt was one of the contenders, if I remember right, and she spent a lot of money, several million dollars, and I don't know that she got 3% of the votes, Sean Wilson. I'm trying to pull that up right now, and she was the only woman in the field, which shows
1: Jim, your facts never are questionable in my book, and you're absolutely right. She had a stellar career in the oil and gas industry. She was a valiant fighter in the Senate, and I worked well with her when she was on transportation, and I would consider her a good colleague. But she did not gain traction. And again, I think we assume just because you're a woman that you're going to get elected. Senator Landrieu, who was a great leader and represented us in Washington, didn't get elected just by having women voters. Now, is there some momentum? Is there motivation to have women vote? Absolutely. Do they typically vote their pocketbooks? Absolutely. Do they vote family issues? Absolutely. And so I think the candidate that best represents those issues will earn the vote of women voters. When you talk about fair wages, when you talk about fair pay, when you talk about principles that support families, when you talk about education, when you talk about health care, those are the things that my wife, my mama, my daughter, those are the things that they think about. And those are the issues that they're going to vote on, and I would hope that that's the case in this Senate race.
0: Well, Sharon Hewitt in the 2023 race, and she did have a war chest that was in the millions. She got 18,468 votes, 2%. And that was, of course, a disappointment. And she was the only woman in a field that had 1, 2, 3, 4, 5, 6, 7, 8, 9, 10, 11, 12, 13, 14, 15 candidates. The turnout, though, 36%, 36.3 was the final tally. And that was in an open primary. Now, unfortunately, the closed primary that is involved in the Senate race in November, we may have an even lower turnout. And Sean Wilson will talk about the advantages or disadvantages of the open primary or the closed primary. And as, again, we've got some folks waiting, and we'll get to you as, in our last segment with Sean Wilson. Your number, if you'd like to get in under the wire, is 877-217-5757. More Talk Louisiana coming your way after this timeout.
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11: The U.S. Supreme Court left some of its biggest decisions for last this session. 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I'm Emery Sievertson, the Supreme Court, and what's at stake for the country. 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
0: This is Jim Inkster. You're listening to Talk Louisiana, our final segment with Sean Wilson, the former Secretary of Transportation in Louisiana. Your number is 877-217-5757. And yesterday I spoke to Dr. Wilson. He was in Germany. Today he's in Switzerland. He is certainly a man on the move, and it is now 4:47 p.m. where he is. But it is interesting that the world is often a small place. But, Sean Wilson, what about the closed primary? Is that a good move, or do you think it's a step backward?
1: Look, I don't think it's a good move, Jim. I think we are best served when we let people vote their conscience. And Louisiana has a long history of voting for people that they feel comfortable with. It really gave me a chill when I showed up at the polls to vote for the first time, and they restricted me to voting in the particular party that I'm affiliated with. And I'm a Democrat. I'm a registered Democrat. And so I was limited to that, even if I was thinking of doing something different. And I just have to believe that that's a turnoff. I think we should go back to open primaries. It worked. But here's the other reason it worked. You talked about the war chest that Sharon Hewitt had and several others had in that race. We didn't have that war chest, Jim. We got to be second place because we worked hard, and I think we represented the values of what people wanted in our state. It's unfortunate that we had so many distractions going on, but had we had a closed primary, think about the resources that that would have required to get from the closed primary into a runoff in your party and then into the main race. Democrats or Republicans, I think it's a waste of money to be able to do that, not just in terms of what the candidates spend, but also for what the state has to spend, because you don't get the luxury if you're Nancy Landry of only having elections where you're going to have a turnout. You've got to go and staff this entire election. So that's three elections for every cycle. That's a waste of money. There's so much more that we could be doing with those limited resources, I think, in Louisiana than what the legislature passed of closed primaries. And so I think that the best way to get people out, give them an opportunity to go vote for the candidate that they want. That makes a big difference.
0: All right. James and Metairie, you're on the air with Dr. Sean Wilson. Hi, James.
12: Hi, Jim, and hello, Mr. Wilson, Dr. Wilson. Jim, you mentioned voter turnout. Well, I did a quick search a few minutes ago, and I found that the states so far in the midterms with the highest voter participation voter turnout are California at 40.7% and Oregon, which is an incredible 41.9%. The common feature of those elections, mail-in ballots. Now, Donald Trump has so poisoned the American mind when it comes to mail-in ballots, thinking that automatically there is election fraud by Democrats. It is small, under 1%. He has ruined this election system in our country. I'm sorry.
0: Well, and he's one who usually votes by mail-in ballot. But, Sean Wilson, is that unfortunate that now mail-in voting is under siege?
1: Look, Jim, with the turnout that we have, we need to be doing everything and anything possible to get as many people to vote as possible if we really want to represent what's in the best interest of government. When I look at what I'm seeing over here in Switzerland, for example, they don't necessarily put sidewalks only in places where people want to go. They give folks many opportunities to go to the events or to the places. And I'm not trying to equate voting with sidewalks, but the reality is, you give them choices. You give them options. We voted early, one, because we knew we would be traveling, but two, because it's more convenient for me and the lifestyle that I have. Everybody ought to be able to do that. Why not vote on phones? Why not vote at football games? I will tell you, Jim, the election would have been different had we had an opportunity to let people vote where they are. If we know they're registered, technology is such that we can account for who they are. We can validate who they are. And all of the reports that I've read, all of the data that I've seen, have shown that fraud has been at a minimum. At a minimum. There's not illegal people voting. It's not like people are rising from Cemetery Number 4 in New Orleans and going to the polls. And so why not give people an opportunity to vote? If you have to win an election by discrediting people and determining who gets to vote, shame on you, because that is not in the best interest of your citizens.
0: 877-217-5757 to talk in our remaining moments with Dr. Sean Wilson, ran second in the 2023 governor's election. Ike and Gonzalez. Hello, Ike, you're on.
6: Good morning, gentlemen. Look, Jeff Landry beat you at the polls, but he never questioned your abilities and your professionalism when you were at DOTD. We need guys like you right now. If Jeff offered you the job to come and do some things like help build a new promised bridge instead of, you know, doing what you're doing in Switzerland, well, would you at least consider coming back?
0: All right. Would you work for Governor Landry?
1: That's an interesting question, Jim, and that's not something I think I can answer on the air. But, again, I am very happy doing what I'm doing, and I wish I would have had the opportunity to be your governor in the state of Louisiana. But the people voted. And I'm not telling you never is the answer, but given the course of the elections that we see today and the finances that it requires, that's a big lift. I think there are a lot of people that wish things had turned out different. There are a lot of people that like the way things are.
0: Well, the Supreme Court, in one of the big decisions on Tuesday, lifted limits on how much political parties can spend on advertising and other expenses in coordination with candidates. A 6-3 decision along ideological lines, a major victory for Republicans, could undercut one of the Democrats' financial advantages going into the midterms. The question before the justices was whether current federal limits on such spending called coordinated party expenditures violate the First Amendment. And it is being viewed as a big win for the GOP. What do you make of it, Sean Wilson?
1: But Jim, I think money plays too large of a role, and it prevents folks who are capable and willing to serve and perhaps will do a better job from actually doing it. I spent way too much money on the campaign trail raising money and not enough time actually talking about issues and explaining things. I think had we done that and had others in the race been accountable to that same, maybe there would have been a different decision. Maybe folks would have responded differently at the polls. And so anything that does not normalize campaigns from a financial perspective, I think is a mistake.
0: And a listener says in our earlier conversation with our financial analysts, we were talking about the questionable business dealings of the president who made $2.4 billion, much of it on crypto last year, and that's a legitimate story. And he says, why aren't you talking about the senator from Arizona? Well, okay, he is a Democrat, Ruben Gallego. And he took his family on trips, billed tens of thousands of dollars in flights to his campaign accounts, Super Bowl tickets worth $37,500, trips to Puerto Rico, Nantucket, St. Barth's, Miami. He apparently used his campaign funds, and last time I checked, that's a no-no whether you're a Democrat or a Republican, Sean Wilson.
1: I agree with you, Jim. Fair is fair, right is right. You know, people should all be held accountable to the same standard of law. And again, if we spend more time actually sending people to these offices that were going to do the right thing and we compensated them well and treated them appropriately, maybe you wouldn't have that. But obviously that does not, in ethical standards, does not borderline or parallel with someone's economic condition, because obviously there's a bunch of folks who are worth a lot of money, have made a lot of money, that still do things that are unethical and not in the best interest of our citizens. I'm always in favor of doing the right thing and holding people accountable. On the campaign trail, I talked about taking the high road, less traffic, less congestion, better roads, better outcomes, and it's a much safer place.
0: Now, I've mentioned more than once on this show that in the 12 states of the SEC, it's a dead zone for Democrats right now, and the Senate in the United States of the 12 states, 24 senators, 22 Republicans, 2 Democrats. Democrats feel like they got a shot in places like Texas. But a poll today from the New York Times in the race between Tallarico and Paxton, Tallarico the Democrat and Paxton the Republican. Here's an interesting question, independent of the two candidates, and they asked the voters in Texas, what's your preference for the outcome of this year's elections, Democratic control of the Senate or Republican control? And that one was 50-44 Republican over Democrat. So it is tough, tough, tough, Sean Wilson, for a Democrat to win. And Tallarico, the Democrats will spend a lot of money in the Lone Star State, but no Texan has won a U.S. Senate seat there since 1988. What do you make of the difficulty we have in this region of Democrats getting any kind of traction in these major races?
1: Well, Jim, there's nothing new under the sun, and I think every race should be a competitive race, and we have to stop the logic of thinking it cannot be done, because we then adhere to the self-fulfilling prophecy. I believe that there's a path to victory. I believe that there's an opportunity for good candidates, Democrats and Republicans, to go to Washington and represent us, because when you have a single party controlling everything, obviously it's not going to be perfect. The best part of what our government does is provide balance and provide stability, and you need a different opinion sometimes to make that happen. And so I'm of the mindset that you always should have a competitive race. LSU would not be LSU if they didn't have to play tough teams. Same thing in politics. You would not necessarily be the winner if you didn't have to face an opponent who was going to be competitive.
0: All right, final caller for Dr. Wilson, Michael downtown. Please be concise. Michael, you're on.
7: Yeah, thank you, Sean, for your service to Louisiana. And Jim, I know you always bend it over backwards to give Trump the benefit of the doubt, of it, you know, even though it's obviously, he's obviously corrupt. You did not state the facts correctly, Ruben Gallego. Do your research and make an apology on your next show. Thank you.
0: I read the story, several stories, and that's what's being alleged. Now, it doesn't mean it's true, but it's being alleged, and he is under investigation, and we'll see what happens. And he may be okay or he may not, but sometimes people do bad things. And here's the New York Times account, which is actually even more in-depth than the one I just doing a compilation of stories. But anyway, we'll see. And no offense to Senator Gallego, but thank you for calling. Always appreciate engaged listeners. And always appreciate you, Sean Wilson. You are quite a man, and let's keep talking. And pleased you joined us today from Switzerland. So it sounds like you're right next door. Appreciate you, my friend.
1: Thank you, Jim. You're a gentleman and a scholar. Appreciate you.
0: Take care. And we'll be back tomorrow. Until then, thanks for listening. For Renee Jones-Martin, stay safe and stay tuned.
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8: Looks like we have some rain on the way by midweek with a low pressure system developing over the Gulf Coast states. For now, we have high pressure out over the Gulf with a lot of warm and humid air coming in. Mid-70s and clear for the overnight hours. We're in the upper 90s for the high on Tuesday. Should be a sunny day, but our heat index up around 107 by tomorrow afternoon. Clear on Tuesday night. Afternoon showers and thunderstorms. Pretty good possibility Wednesday. This is WRKF. Meteorologist Steve Hamilton.
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13: The Supreme Court has rocked precedent and shocked many with decisions that will impact nearly every corner of the country. It's overturned well-established case law limiting executive power and reversed long-held tenets of American ideology.
14: This is a court that does not care one whit about precedent, does not really care about how disruptive they're being. They are perfectly happy to change over 100 years of practice and law.
13: It's made changes to immigration law, creating an uncertain future for people who've lived and worked in the United States for decades.
15: So we're talking upwards of 1.5 million people who now could be subject to deportation.
13: And these and other decisions from the past few weeks will have lasting effects on governance and on American life as we know it. I'm Amory Sievertson. Today on Point, the Supreme Court and what these rulings mean for America's future. Stay with us.
16: Live from NPR News in Washington, I'm Korva Coleman. This morning, President Trump took off on his inaugural flight of the new Air Force One plane. And NPR's Franco Ordonez reports the Boeing 747-8 luxury jet was given to the U.S. by the government of Qatar.
17: The president flew the plane to North Dakota for the opening of the Theodore Roosevelt Presidential Library. President Trump called it, quote, maybe the greatest commercial plane ever built.
18: To be honest with you, I'm excited about the first one. It's something nobody's ever seen anything like it. Even you people with all your experience and all of your talent, you will never see anything like this.
17: Trump changed the old Air Force One's traditional color scheme from white and baby blue to red, white, navy, and gold. That is more similar to the color scheme of Trump's personal jet. The plane is expected to be used temporarily until two new presidential aircraft that have been delayed are finished. Franco Ordonez, NPR News.
16: The government of Venezuela says the earthquake death toll is now more than 1,900 people. Tens of thousands of others are missing. Some of the dead are dozens of Venezuelans who were deported from the U.S. to Caracas. They arrived on the same day that the quakes hit. NPR's Sergio Martinez Beltran has more.
19: That group included men, women, and children. They were in a guarded hotel in La Guaira, where they were being processed by Venezuelan authorities when the powerful twin earthquakes struck. The building pancaked. Now, it's unclear how many people inside survived. Reports range from a dozen to dozens. But what we do know is that many have died and others remain missing. Angelo Mejia Melendez was 27. He was among those killed. He had promised his friends and family to celebrate with them upon his return. Victor Guanipa Toyo is 32 years old. He is missing. His brother is hoping for a miracle to find him under the rubble. Sergio Martinez Beltran, NPR News.
16: A humid, sticky heat dome hovering over the Midwest will be moving east in the coming days. NPR Scott Newman reports it will likely bring record-breaking temperatures.
20: Residents in the Midwest, Tennessee, and Pennsylvania, as well as New Jersey, southern New England, New York, and the D.C. Baltimore region, are already seeing dangerously high temperatures as we head toward the 4th of July weekend. Joe Wegman is a National Weather Service meteorologist.
21: Probably 105, probably on the very top end, mostly for the mid-Atlantic, especially on Thursday and Friday.
20: Wegman recommends staying indoors, taking frequent breaks, and keeping hydrated. He says temperatures should taper off just slightly for the actual 4th. Scott Newman, NPR News.
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22: It's 10:04. Here's your Louisiana news. Louisiana's congressional delegation is reacting to Tuesday's U.S. Supreme Court ruling in favor of birthright citizenship. That's despite an executive order from President Donald Trump declaring children born to parents who are in the United States illegally are not citizens. Reporter Brooke Thorington has more.
2: Democratic Congressman Cleo Field says he's pleased with the ruling.
5: I think the Supreme Court ruled the only way they could. At the end of the day, the Constitution is pretty clear. If you're born in the United States of America and you're not one of the kids of a diplomat, you shall be a citizen of the United States of America.
2: But Republican Speaker of the House Mike Johnson says he's disappointed in the U.S. has become a destination for birthing tourism.
10: A trend where people will just come and you just come onto the soil and have your child, and then they're able to avail themselves of the welfare state and everything else. It's been abused.
2: To change the Constitution, it would take a two-thirds majority of both chambers of Congress and three-fourths of the states to ratify an amendment. In Baton Rouge, I'm Brooke Thorington.
22: The Department of Insurance and other agencies are providing guidance and assistance for those impacted by Tropical Storm Arthur today and tomorrow at the LSU Ag Center in Mansoura in Avoyelles Parish. Residents are also asked to report storm damage to damage.la.gov so the state can apply for federal assistance. The University of New Orleans has returned to the LSU system after 15 years. The university officially becomes LSU New Orleans today. With Louisiana News, I'm Karen Henderson.
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26: This is On Point. I'm Amory Sievertson in for Meghna Chakrabarty. This was a Supreme Court term that kept returning to the same fundamental question. How much power should the President of the United States have? In its final days of decisions for this session, the court delivered a series of consequential rulings that have reshaped the balance between the presidency, Congress, and the courts. On immigration, the justices reinforced constitutional protections for birthright citizenship, but cleared the way for the administration to pursue some of its most aggressive border and deportation policies. On civil liberties, the court issued rulings with lasting implications for individual rights, privacy, and the limits of government authority. And in a decision that has left some legal experts particularly concerned, the conservative majority dramatically expanded presidential power by giving the White House the authority to fire the leaders of independent federal agencies, overturning nearly a century of precedent, redrafting the architecture of the administrative state, and blurring the boundaries of the executive office. Today on Point, we're looking at the larger story of this Supreme Court term and what this latest batch of decisions will mean for the government and the people of this country moving forward. Joining me are two eminent experts on the court. Carolyn Shapiro is a professor of law and co-director of the Institute on the Supreme Court of the United States at Chicago Kent College of Law. Carolyn, welcome to On Point.
27: Thank you so much for having me.
26: And Stephen Vladek is here as well. He's a professor of law and of federal court, specifically at the Georgetown University Law Center. Stephen, welcome to you.
28: Thanks for having me.
26: So we have this whole program to dig into the decisions that make up this Supreme Court session. But just to sort of set the stage, I'm curious to hear from each of you your reactions to this Supreme Court session in a word. Stephen, what about you?
28: I guess the word is bleak.
26: Okay.
28: And I guess we can elaborate on why as we go.
26: We shall. Carolyn, how about you?
27: I would say destructive. Okay. And again, I can certainly elaborate on that.
26: Okay, we will. Bleak and destructive. Okay, many of the major decisions this session fall into categories, more or less. So we're going to take those categories one by one, starting with immigration. In a 6-3 decision on Tuesday, the court upheld birthright citizenship in Trump v. Barbara, striking down an executive order signed by President Trump on day one of his second term that's been seen as part of his immigration crackdown. And this order tried to bar bar citizenship from people born in the U.S. to parents who are either entered the country illegally or who don't have permanent status, such as people living and working here on temporary visas. Chief Justice John Roberts wrote in the decision, citizenship then and now was the right to have rights. The framers of the 14th Amendment extended that promise to every free-born person in this land. We keep that promise today. Carolyn, was this decision a surprise in any way?
27: The outcome was not a surprise. It should not have been a hard case. This 14th Amendment is quite clear in its language. We have well over 100 years of precedent and 150 years of practice understanding that the 14th Amendment means what it says. If you're born in the United States, you're a citizen of the United States. What was a surprise to me is just how close it was. There were three justices who would have upheld the executive order, and Justice Kavanaugh, who agreed with the outcome, disagreed with the majority as to whether or not the Constitution allows the executive order. He said it was prohibited by statute, but not by the 14th Amendment itself.
26: Right, right. So, Stephen, remind us, how did we get to the point of the highest court debating a nearly 160-year-old amendment?
28: Yeah, I mean, I think part of the issue is that President Trump has been successful in putting on the wall an argument that really was off the wall as recently as 10 years ago. It was only because, you know, he adopted this executive order on the first day of his presidency that called that Supreme Court precedent into question and that, frankly, was inconsistent with multiple statutes Congress has enacted. That executive order never went into effect. It was blocked by a whole bunch of lower courts. The Supreme Court paused those rulings last summer on procedural grounds, but then they just reblocked it. And so, you know, we got here because of a concerted effort by the Trump administration to move the conversation on this topic pretty sharply to the right. And even though the executive order was struck down by the court yesterday, I agree with Carolyn entirely. The real headline to me is that it was this close, that, you know, four justices think the Constitution doesn't mean what the Supreme Court said in 1898. That's a radical shift in what I would have thought as recently as 18 months ago.
26: Mm. Well, we have a clip here from the oral arguments in Trump v. Barbara, which took place back in April. We hear first from the U.S. Solicitor General D. John Sauer arguing on behalf of the government, followed by Chief Justice John Roberts.
0: We're in a new world now, as Justice Alito pointed out, to where 8 billion people are one plane ride away from having a child who's a U.S. citizen.
1: Well, it's a new world. It's the same Constitution.
0: It is, and as Justice Scalia said, I think in the case that Justice Alito was referring to, you've got a constitutional provision that addresses certain evils and it should be extended to reasonably comparable evils. He said that about statutory interpretation. I think the same principle applies here, and I think we quote that in our brief.
26: So, Carolyn, you mentioned Brett Kavanaugh saying that he sided with the majority, but he dissented on the idea that Trump's executive order violated the Constitution. Trump has now suggested that Congress could undo birthright citizenship. Could that happen?
27: Not without a constitutional amendment, unless the personnel of the Supreme Court changes. Based on this opinion, Congress does not have the power to change birthright citizenship. The president may feel otherwise, but that doesn't make it so.
26: Stephen, where do you expect the birthright citizenship debate to go from here? Could this the political divide?
28: I think The political divide will obviously deepen. We're seeing a ton of messaging by President Trump and his supporters over the last, 24 hours, trying to sort of continue to fire up the base about this. But I think the larger point is not so much to actually make a dent in the law governing birthright citizenship as it is to really just animate voters when it comes to immigration more generally. And that's where I think it's really important to not talk about yesterday's decision in the birthright citizenship case in a vacuum. Really, there have been a host of immigration decisions by the Supreme Court this term, almost all of which President Trump won. So I think, the larger point is that you have a court that is endorsing most of President Trump's aggressive immigration policies. And even when it doesn't, it's only, blocking those policies and rejecting the arguments by the skin of their teeth.
26: Okay, let's go to another one of those decisions. 6-3 decision last Thursday, the court's conservative majority ruled in Mullins v. Doe that the president has the ability to end temporary protected status for hundreds of thousands of migrants from Haiti and Syria. But the implications are much broader than that, right, Stephen?
28: Much, much broader. I mean, so it's 350,000 Haitians. It's another, you know, 6,000 to 8,000 Syrians. But actually, we're talking about upwards of 17 different countries and more than 1.5 million people, Emory, who, you know, as of last Wednesday, were in the United States in a context in which they were allowed to be free. They were allowed to work. But all of a sudden, because of the Supreme Court decision, now they're vulnerable to being arrested, deported, and removed. Notwithstanding no change in what they've done, it really is a remarkable shift in the amount of unreviewable discretion the president has to basically grant this temporary status and then take it away, even for the most arbitrary or seemingly racist reasons. You know, I would put that ruling up there with the birthright citizenship ruling in terms of importance, even if it's not garnering the same kind of public attention.
3: And the question of whether how much race had to do with this did come up. This was a big question about, you know, is racial prejudice at the center of Trump's motivation to end TPS for Haitian migrants? Justice Samuel Alito wrote that there was insufficient evidence of this. But in Justice Elena Kagel's dissent, she cited specific comments from Trump about Haiti, referring to it as, quote, an S-hole country, and mentioning Trump's unfounded accusations during the 2024 election that Haitian migrants were eating their pets. We heard some of this pushback as well during oral arguments. We hear first from Justice Sonia Sotomayor, followed by the government's attorney, Dijon Sauer, and then a response from Justice Ketanji Brown Jackson.
4: This is whether a race-based classification can be or should be permitted to be a motivating factor.
0: I strongly disagree with that. Regents assumed that Arlington Heights would apply, and it said these kinds of statements are unilluminating. They, you know, raise no plausible inference of discriminatory animus.
6: About poisoning the blood of Americans?
0: If you look at those statements in context, again, they're clearly talking about problems like...
6: What about bad genes? Bad genes, quote-unquote.
0: Again,
6: also not yes, racially.
0: Yeah, I mean, they presented them wrenched from context. You can look at each one of those statements. They're talking about problems of crime, poverty, welfare dependency. Again, problems that have been emphasized again and again by not just President Trump, not just the secretary, but many others who favor a tough immigration policy. And the position of the district courts here.
6: The position of the United States is that we have to have an actual racial epithet, that we aren't allowed to look at all the context to include the president's insistence that immigrants from certain countries, largely, if not almost exclusively, countries with African immigrants, black African immigrants, are not allowed, and calling these sorts of names and the types of things he said about Haiti.
3: Carolyn, part of what's at odds here is the word temporary, the idea that people from countries with TPS were never meant to be here permanently. El Salvador, for example, has a temporary protected status since 2001, 25 years. So are the optics of a seemingly not so temporary program working against it here?
27: Well, I think that may be a political problem for the program, and it's one of many parts of our immigration system that would benefit from some reform, although certainly not the reform that I would not support the reforms that the president would. But what's important here is that the law provides for the president to decide when this country that the folks have come from is safe enough for them to return. Because the whole premise of TPS is that they came from somewhere that's unsafe. The fact that they've been here for 25 years doesn't change the question. Is it safe for them to go back? Mm-hmm. And the law requires revisiting that question periodically, every 6 months, every 18 months, depends on the specifics. The law also provides that at the end, if the president does choose to either way, to end TPS or not, that final decision can't be reviewed by courts. But there's a whole bunch of steps that the president is supposed to go through along the way, a bunch of consultations with different parts of the administration, for example, gathering information, figuring out, is it really safe? And here the court says, yeah, well, that's basically optional now.
3: Carolyn Shapiro and Stephen Braddock, we have to take a quick break here. We're talking about the latest batch of cases from the Supreme Court. I'm Amory Sievertson. This is On Point.

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2: Hot and sticky weather in the forecast for today with highs moving on up to about 95 degrees, but it's going to feel like it's closer to 110 when you factor in the high humidity with those high temperatures. We have some scattered thunderstorms forming too for the afternoon time. Becoming partly cloudy through the night, a low mid-70s. Another chance for scattered thunderstorms by Thursday afternoon and our high near 95. More of a pop-up thunderstorm chance on Friday. Plenty of sunshine too, the high at 95 degrees. I'm WRKF meteorologist Jennifer Naramore.
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6: Just ahead on Louisiana Considered, we hear how one neighboring state, Mississippi, is an exception to the trend of Republican-led states instituting private school funding programs. We learn how one study has shown solar farms and regular farms can coexist, growing crops and harvesting electricity all on the same soil. And a conversation with newly named WDSU Chief Meteorologist Scott Pilier. That's just ahead on Louisiana Considered.
7: Live from NPR News in Washington, I'm Lakshmi Singh. There's a new poll from NPR, PBS News, Marist. It asked Americans about their views on the country as the nation approaches its 250th anniversary. NPR's Sage Miller says there are some concerns.
8: 82% of Americans believe that a serious threat to democracy exists. That's a 4-point jump from when this question was asked in February. Because of the direction America is headed, more than 1 in 10 Americans think violence is the answer to get the nation back on track. Still, the number of Americans looking to violence has actually decreased from when NPR asked this question in October.
7: That's NPR's Sage Miller reporting. Heading into the holiday weekend, tens of millions of people are under extreme heat advisories in the central and eastern U.S. The alerts are expected to spread. NPR's Rebecca Hersher reports fans who are attending World Cup soccer matches in several cities will really feel it.
9: The July 4th match in Philadelphia is shaping up to be the hottest of all, with temperatures around 100 degrees that day and high humidity that will make it feel even hotter. Matches in New Jersey, Kansas City, and Miami will all be affected by high temperatures as well. FIFA, the governing body for international soccer, did not respond to questions from NPR about whether cooling protections, such as misters and free water for fans and workers, will be available at matches this week. Heat waves are peaking at higher temperatures than in the past, and the average number of heat waves the U.S. experiences today has doubled since the 1980s because of climate change. Rebecca Hersher, NPR News.
7: Today marks 1 week since two major earthquakes struck Venezuela. NPR's Ada Peralta reports that last night the streets in one of the most hard-hit regions were lined with bodies.
10: Ivanosio Ortega was looking for her best friend in front of their collapsed building. She had received a phone call 2 days ago, but all she heard was static. She still had hope that her friend, his wife, and their little girl would be found alive. But the rescuers emerge with a video of two corpses.
11: La niña pequeña la tienen abrazada.
10: The adult is hugging the little girl. These were praying people, she cried. They prayed at dinner. They prayed when they left home. Another woman comforts her. They are with Christ now, she says. Ada Peralta, NPR News, La Guaira, Venezuela.
7: Iranian state television reports a ship ran aground in the Strait of Hormuz using a route that Iran did not approve. Local media did not identify the nationality other than it was a foreign container ship. The report comes as the United States and Iran hold indirect talks in Qatar. From Washington, this is NPR News.
12: It's 12:04. Here's your Louisiana news. Louisiana's congressional delegation is reacting to Tuesday's U.S. Supreme Court ruling in favor of birthright citizenship. That's despite an executive order from President Donald Trump declaring children born to parents who are in the United States illegally are not citizens. Reporter Brooke Thorington has more.
13: Democratic Congressman Cleo Field says he's pleased with the ruling.
14: I think the Supreme Court ruled the only way they could. At the end of the day, the Constitution is pretty clear. If you're born in the United States of America and you're not one of the kids of a diplomat, you shall be a citizen of the United States of America.
13: But Republican Speaker of the House Mike Johnson says he's disappointed in the U.S. has become a destination for birthing tourism.
15: A trend where people would just come and you just come onto the soil and have your child and then they're able to avail themselves of the welfare state and everything else. It's been abused.
13: To change the Constitution, it would take a two-thirds majority of both chambers of Congress and three-fourths of the states to ratify an amendment. In Baton Rouge, I'm Brooke Thorington.
12: The Department of Insurance and other agencies are providing guidance and assistance for those impacted by Tropical Storm Arthur today and tomorrow at the LSU Ag Center in Mansoura in Avoyelles Parish. Residents are also asked to report storm damage to damage.la.gov so the state can apply for federal assistance. The University of New Orleans has returned to the LSU system after 15 years. The university officially becomes LSU New Orleans today. With Louisiana News, I'm Karen Henderson.
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6: Welcome to Louisiana Considered. I'm Adam Voss. Just ahead today, we hear about a study that shows how solar farms can coexist with regular farms, and a conversation with the recently named WDSU Chief Meteorologist, New Orleans native Scott Pillier, about forecasting and maintaining the public's trust. But first, many Republican-led states have passed programs that will eventually give any parent, regardless of how much money they make, thousands of dollars a year to spend on private school and, in some places, homeschool expenses. For the Gulf States Newsroom, Elise Gregg looked at one exception, Mississippi, where lawmakers so far have held the line.
19: Here's how parents in Kosciuszko, a small city about a 90-minute drive from Jackson, describe their public schools.
20: Close-knit community.
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19: That's Amber Jones, Mervyn Foster, Latrina Fleming, and Willie Pertit. I met with them at a local Boys and Girls Club to talk about recent legislation. If it had passed, though it didn't, it could have diverted money away from public education. Kosciuszko is part of the district represented by Mississippi House Speaker Jason White, a Republican. His signature piece of legislation this past session would have overhauled how the state funds education. One thing White wanted to do is something most Republican-led states have already done: give parents money to spend on private and homeschool expenses. And that concerns the parents I spoke with in White's district. Amber Jones's oldest child attended Kosciuszko's public schools through high school.
21: The way I see it is when they want to take funds out of public school and put it towards private schools. And that takes away from the public education and the resources that we need here in public schools for our children to thrive.
19: Still, Jones understands firsthand why, for some parents, leaving the public schools might be necessary.
21: My son now, he has autism, social anxiety disorder, math disability. Due to problems with special education, he's now being homeschooled, like through junior high. But I do plan to put him back in Kosciuszko next year for ninth grade.
19: Mississippi has a program already, like the one White tried to pass, but it's only for children with disabilities. Down the table from Jones is Latrina Fleming. She put her son in private school so he wouldn't be held back in third grade and did the same for her daughter, who was struggling with bullying at her public school.
22: Do I love the public school? Yes. But honestly, if the private school went to 12th grade, I keep it there.
19: It's the same for other parents at the table. No one wants public schools to lose money, but those schools haven't met all their kids' needs. At the same time, they recognize there's no guarantee that private schools will do a better job. Fleming isn't opposed to the government helping parents like her, for whom tuition is a big expense. But she isn't sure the fight for a universal program where any family can access funding, regardless of how much money they make, is what lawmakers should be focused on.
22: Put that time and effort to find out why, what's wrong in these public schools, what we need to do to fix it, how we can make things better.
19: Mississippi's bill barely made it past the House and died in a Senate committee where Democrats and Republicans unanimously rejected it without any discussion. At this point, the state is an outlier compared to others in the region. Louisiana passed a universal program in 2024, though funding has stalled since, so in practice, it isn't universal. And in Alabama, income limits are set to expire in 2027, making its program universal. Nancy Loom is with the Parents Campaign, a Mississippi group that advocates for keeping taxpayer dollars for public schools.
23: Mississippians strongly support their own public schools, and they want them to be adequately funded.
19: She says Mississippi's bill failed because lawmakers were overwhelmed with calls from voters. And Loom says private schools lack oversight since they aren't required to participate in state testing or provide special education services.
23: Why aren't they willing to participate in true accountability measures that show taxpayers how well they're doing at moving these children toward the very same standards that public schools are moving children toward?
19: Grant Callen, founder of conservative advocacy group Empower Mississippi, supports the state giving parents money and letting them decide if the school meets their personal standards.
24: Under a choice system, you make all the education providers more accountable to the students and the families that are paying the bills in the first place.
19: Callen supports phasing in a universal program, which this year's failed proposal did, so public schools have time to respond.
24: We've got to recognize there are a lot of places where kids are thriving today and communities are strengthened because they have good public schools. We don't want to hurt those.
19: But public school leaders warn any program that reduces state funding could have negative consequences. For the Gulf States Newsroom, I'm Elise Gregg in Kosciuszko, Mississippi.
6: The Gulf States Newsroom is a partnership among public radio stations in Mississippi, Alabama, and Louisiana. From WRKF and WWNO, this is Louisiana Considered. I'm going to introduce you to a term that I personally wasn't aware of until I did this interview, a term to describe something that you've probably already heard of. The word is agrivoltaics. That is the practice of using land simultaneously for both photovoltaics or solar panels to generate electricity and for traditional agricultural purposes for, you know, growing things in the soil. The University of Louisiana at Lafayette suggests these two land uses are not mutually exclusive and they set out to study how well these two uses for land can coexist. To tell us what questions they were able to answer, we have with us Caitlin Denux, visiting assistant professor in the School of Geosciences at ULL. Welcome to the program.
0: Thank you for having me, Adam.
6: First, tell me how important this is right now. What's the demand like for solar panels out in farm fields? What's the concern? Are we afraid that deploying solar will subtract from agricultural acreage?
0: That's a good question. So as of now, we are experiencing a time where solar panels are becoming more prevalent, especially in Louisiana. According to the USDA, actually, about 43% of solar farms are constructed on prior farmland, right? So, I mean, that's a considerable amount. I think the reasoning why is the ground is usually already graded or leveled. And then in both cases, PV and also plants want sunlight, right? And so there is this recent concern with photovoltaics taking over what used to be prime farmland, soils that are the best for growing things. One of the issues I think that people are concerned about, or I've heard about from the public, is heavy metals. So in the structural and the actual frames for solar panels, of course, there are metals, right? Steel, all that great stuff, right? So it's a question of, do those metals, heavy metals, which could be arsenic, cadmium, that sort of thing, do they actually leach from the panels themselves into groundwater or soil? So that was one of our questions right there. As far as the importance of agrivoltaics, I think it's such a great concept of sustainability, getting dual revenue for the farmers or the producers. So, of course, you have specialty crops, but others are livestock. So like sheep and beef cattle allow to graze under panels as well. And there's some benefits to that we can talk about. Ecosystem services is another one. So think of like wildflowers, habitat building, that sort of thing. Fish and like floating panels as well. But we're actually doing crawfish and solar. So we are exploring a lot of different aspects in AV or agrivoltaics.
6: What questions were you looking to answer with this research?
0: Probably the most important one is AV actually viable for Louisiana, right? It's great that all of this works for other states or other countries, but you know, Louisiana has its own pest, humidity, climate. So is it actually viable for Louisiana? That's probably my most important question.
6: And what other questions did you want to answer? You're studying sunlight, you're studying, you know, potential pollution, that sort of thing.
0: Correct, yes. So the second question I had was, can we actually create a framework in transitioning PV systems into AV systems? In some cases, PV is already growing on grass, right? So that's a big benefit in that transition. However, at our research facility here at UL, we had gravel with wheat tarp. So it was a big hurdle or, you know, at least a month-long labor-intensive effort to clear up the gravel and all that kind of stuff, put soil in, and then test our specialty crops then. Of course, aside from, you know, does AV actually work in Louisiana? It's like, what other types of specialty crops actually grow there? Like what can actually work? Because there's shade with what we're planting. Is it going to be shade tolerant? Is it going to be full sun? Like what actually works and what doesn't? Does the nutrition of the crops change, right? Sunlight is a major component of photosynthesis, right? But nutritionally, like potassium, phosphorus, nitrogen, like what are the actual nutritional values for AV crops versus conventional? Are they the same? Are they different? What does the soil health look like? You know, soil is impacted from PV shading. There's more soil moisture, slower degradation of biomass because there's less sunlight. The microbes under there are cooler, quote unquote, so they're not as active potentially. So that could be something. And then microclimate. So one of the best benefits of this whole system is a microclimate. As plants transpire or release water vapor from their leaves, they cool the underside of the panels. And actually, it's really cool. So they found that about 3.05 to 3.2% of panels were more efficient. Like their efficiency was greater by that amount if they had something growing under them, which is a big deal.
6: That's really amazing. You can actually make the solar work better by putting plants under there. It sounds like, of course, we want to protect both the energy production potential of the solar panels, but also the crop production potential of the soil. What were your findings there?
0: Well, so far, we had our preliminary data from this past year, so the study's only been around for a year. We had our broccoli harvest twice, so we had two broccoli harvests essentially in the fall. They did produce broccoli heads. They weren't the biggest size, but we did produce some. We found that nutritionally, only about one or two of the nutrients are actually different compared to the control or the full sun, which was very interesting. We didn't find any heavy metal accumulations, which was really nice, obviously. We didn't find any heavy metals in the broccoli as well. So I guess a fun fact, broccoli is part of the mustard family. They are known for bioaccumulating heavy metals. So, you know, that was something we wanted to look at, right? As far as, you know, plant morphology or plant growth, plant heights were relatively the same. I think those in the shading were a little bit higher or taller. Chlorophyll content was statistically about the same. And nitrogen content was about the same too. So overall, it looks like regardless of being exposed to shade or not, your plants grew about the same. That was really interesting.
6: We're speaking with Caitlin Deneux with the School of Geosciences at ULL. We're talking about agrivoltaics, using land for both photovoltaics or solar panels, as well as for agricultural purposes. It seems intuitive that solar panels would, to some extent, shade the land behind them or under them and deprive the plant life there of at least some of its sunlight. How much is that true?
0: Plants are reliant on sunlight in some capacity, right? But it looks like the absence of sunlight for some species of plants forces them to grow bigger. So it's just a very interesting concept of how plants are adapting to the environment that they're put in. I think it's also reliant on how your panels are actually placed. Is it north to south, east to west? I think that also plays a role in your actual framework for how your PV systems are set up too, and how much sunlight could be exposed that way as well. And the heights, the types of panels. The types of panels we have are a fixed array where they are basically stuck in the ground and they don't move, right? But if you have some that are axis trackers, when they're slightly taller and they can follow the sun, potentially to have more sunlight in those areas as well.
6: What do you think you'll be looking at as this applies, you know, specifically to the climate and the soil here in Louisiana? What might be unique about how we deploy solar panels here in South Louisiana?
0: I think it would be crop specific, sweet potatoes, also looking at specific types of weeds, insects. What are the pests that are involved in conventional agricultural management system, and how can AV actually alleviate that or help with that? We're actually going to look at a sheep crop interconnected or rotational grazing system. So I think that's probably one of the major things is crops and pests.
6: Finally, where do you see this research going in the future? Do you see this helping farmers make certain choices that will make solar panels and at least some kinds of crops coexist?
0: That's my hope. My hope with this research is to give Louisiana producers who already have a lot against them in terms of, I guess, taxes or, you know, climate, giving them another option, another financial option. You know, while solar panels are becoming more prevalent, and if they choose to have that on their land, maybe they can do more with it, right? It's dual income. It's potentially specialized crops that could grow even livestock, beef cattle or sheep. A dual land utilization, a sustainable practice, you know, I see it as just another opportunity for the local people.
6: We've been speaking with Caitlin Deneux, visiting assistant professor in the School of Geosciences at the University of Louisiana at Lafayette. Caitlin, thanks for your time today.
0: Thank you so much for having me. It's been great.
6: This is Louisiana Considered. I'm Adam Voss. WDSU in New Orleans recently named New Orleans native Scott Pilier as its new chief meteorologist. A familiar face to Gulf Coast viewers, Scott returns to the station where he first interned under longtime chief meteorologist Margaret Orr. Beyond television, he's also built a large following on social media where his accessible approach to weather has helped him connect with audiences across the region. Following extensive coverage of Tropical Storm Arthur, Scott joined WWNO's Sarah Hennigan to discuss forecasting, the public's trust, and his new role leading the WDSU weather team.
2: I want to start back in the beginning. When did you know that you wanted to be a meteorologist? Where did the fascination with weather come from?
4: So this is going to date me a little bit, but 1998 was the year. And Hurricane Isidore was making landfall in the Yucatan Peninsula. And I vividly remember watching coverage, you know, with some of our local legends And I told my dad, I was like, can we go out to the New Orleans lakefront and watch the storm of Brew? And Isidore thankfully ended up weakening, came in as a tropical storm, but it caused so much flooding. And I was fascinated from that moment on with just all things tropical weather. And it's followed me my entire career. I like explaining kind of the complex things to people in a way that all of us can understand.
2: You know, one of the criticisms some residents have when it comes to weather forecasting is sort of the sensationalism that can sometimes occur around having so many weather impact days. How do you navigate that balance between informing your viewers while not over dramatizing your forecasts?
4: I like to tell people that you will know when I'm worried and you'll know when my concern level is high, and I'll vocalize it. You know, last week I said, I'm worried about someone getting 10 or even 15, 20 inches of rain. I hope that that forecast is not correct, but there's the chance that it does verify. I like people to know when I'm genuinely concerned.
2: Sure. And I think when you were doing your coverage with Arthur, I mean, there was a moment where you were like, this is going towards my folks' house. And I think Raven was like, do you want to take a minute? And you carried on through, which was really impressive in that moment. But I definitely, as a viewer, could see that you were concerned.
4: That was kind of like a gulp moment.
2: Yeah.
4: I did. You probably heard it in my voice that I was a little bit more concerned when I started to see that storm tightening up and moving towards places that I live and grew up in.
2: Yeah.
4: And my parents did off the screen send me a text and say, we're watching. We've got our bike helmets on.
2: Great.
4: So I felt comfortable within that moment that they were at least up moving and aware of the situation. But that really was a moment of like, okay, this is very real, not only from a weather standpoint, but a personal standpoint.
2: This age of information and just having an overabundance, how do you help viewers separate credible information from speculation and misinformation?
4: I try, number one, to avoid rampant use of AI. We did a fantastic breakdown at the start of hurricane season talking about how AI modeling is now integrating itself into weather forecasting. So there's bad AI graphics and misinformation and very scary, alarmist, hyperbole graphics that are shown. But then there's the side of weather forecasting with AI models that is actually extremely useful. So separating the two is definitely a challenge. And echoing always at the start of hurricane season, your local meteorologists know best. Local National Weather Service offices are fantastic follows. And the National Hurricane Center are kind of your big three that you should always be following. There are so many weather gurus and junkies that I love, but there are also some that are profiting for clicks. And being able to distinguish who is a credible meteorologist and who is someone that is sharing overly clickbait material for views is really important.
2: Right. Tropical Storm Arthur was the first major tropical event of the season to put these local weather teams on alert. And then as we saw the impact of tornadoes on our region, it feels alarming. It feels like there's a noticeable increase in the number of tornadoes that we're seeing right in our own backyard. Is it a correct assessment to call Southeast Louisiana a new tornado alley?
4: There definitely has been an uptick of tornado activity to the east of the Red River. So we think about Oklahoma and Texas and Kansas kind of as that traditional tornado alley. Within the past, I would say 10 to 15 years, there has been a gradual eastward uptick in tornadic activity, especially in South Mississippi. Our folks and friends that live in Hattiesburg to Macomb, Natchez, that area just north of us has been a tornado bullseye. And there are some reasons why the Gulf waters have been trending hotter. And with warmer water in the north central Gulf, more heat, more humidity, longer tornado season, we've had several events that are ongoing in the winter and early spring. So we think about spring as tornado peak time, but we've seen more tornadoes in the winter too. And that's because the jet stream has been much more volatile north and south. When the jet stream gets closer to us, that gives us more wind shear and a better recipe for tornadoes. Whether or not it's the new normal or just a recent trend, our tornado data is actually pretty limited. Arthur will be remembered for the tornadoes as much as some of these notorious big hurricanes too.
2: Now I want to shift gears. You've built a significant following on social media. I'm one of your followers. Why do you think your content has resonated with so many people? How do you mix, you know, your serious forecasting with your humor and your personality?
4: I like living life, to be honest. I like sharing my perspective, my love for New Orleans and Louisiana and the Gulf Coast. And I hope that comes through the content that I share. And I'm not trying to be something that I'm not. And I always get a little bit shocked when moments like this happen. For example, at Jazz Fest this year, I had someone come up to me from Australia that was visiting New Orleans for the first time, and they had a Couchon de Lait po' boy in their hand. And they said, I watched your video about best Jazz Fest items, and that's why I've got this today. That kind of moment was like kind of an aha moment of like, this is why I do this. Mm-hmm. And so my husband and I did a whole series over the past 2 years where we just go to random cities across the state and give people an idea of like, okay, maybe I just go do a weekend trip down in Houma.
2: Totally.
4: Maybe I go do one in Hammond or Ponchatoula or Lafayette. These places that people love showing it off too. We have no idea how big of an impact that can make to our economy.
2: Exactly.
4: And if you're not on social media showing off your city, you're losing tourism dollars because it really can bring such a new spotlight to our fabulous region.
2: As you have taken on this new role at WSU, what do you hope viewers and your followers come to know about you, not just as a meteorologist, but as a member of our community?
4: I hope that all the viewers out there know that I care so much about our region. And I want to be more than just the chief meteorologist. I want to be Scott in this role. Yeah. I think that's important to just be a person that people can relate to and trust. And when I took this job, I also posted, I'm not going to stop caring about our environment, our state's coastal restoration crisis. And really, there's just so many things that impact our state on any given week. Right. And I'm a person and a New Orleanian first, and I'm a chief meteorologist second.
2: Well said. Scott Pilier, the new chief meteorologist at WDSU. Scott, thanks so much for joining us today.
4: Thank you, Sarah.
6: From WRKF and WWNO, that's Louisiana Considered on a Wednesday. A thank you to our guests today, Caitlin Deneux and Scott Pilier. 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I'm Adam Voss. 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
2: On the show today, we're going to talk about guitars. But don't worry if guitars aren't your thing, because we're also going to talk about Lululemon and lip gloss and Uggs and recipes and Doritos and Oreos and the island of Santorini. Do any of those speak to you? Have you figured out what the show's about yet? It's about dupes.

0: to own a fake. Maybe you didn't want your friends to know that your parents bought you store brand Fruit Loops, or maybe your parents didn't want their friends to know that that wasn't real Louis V. But not anymore. We don't even really use the word fake anymore. We use the word dupe, and everyone's getting into the duplication game. And some brands, like Fender, are fighting back.
1: The impact of this could be nuclear. It could be absolutely catastrophic for the guitar industry as a whole.
0: And we're going to see how that's going for them on Today Explained from Vox.
2: Stardate July 1st. A Japanese spacecraft is scheduled to pay a call on an asteroid this weekend. The encounter won't last long. The craft will buzz by at about 12,000 miles per hour. This is the second asteroid encounter for Hayabusa 2, which launched in 2014. Its main mission was a detailed study of the asteroid Ryugu. It orbited the asteroid for a year and a half. It gathered a few grams of dust and pebbles and dropped them off at Earth in late 2020. Studies have shown that the samples contain all the key ingredients of DNA, the building blocks of life. Hayabusa then continued its trek, and this weekend it'll pass by the asteroid Torifune, a chunk of rock about a quarter of a mile in diameter. Torifune's average distance from the sun is just a fraction farther than Earth's distance, but its path is lopsided, so it regularly crosses Earth's orbit. It's not currently a threat to hit our planet, but it could be sometime in the distant future. Right now, the asteroid is at its closest point to the sun and about 60 million miles from Earth. Hayabusa will scan it with several instruments as it swings by, but the high speed makes that tough. The entire spacecraft has to turn to keep the asteroid in view, and it can't turn fast enough to keep an eye on it through the entire encounter. So it'll have to settle for a quick glimpse as it blazes by this potentially hazardous asteroid. Today's program was made possible by Mercer Caverns in Calaveras County in California's historic gold country. More information at mercercaverns.net. For the McDonald Observatory, I'm Billy Henry.
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0: Today Explained is here with friend of the show, Charlie Harding, co-host of the Switched On Pop podcast, which if you're not listening to, why? Why? Charlie, we're here to talk to you about guitars, and it turns out you're surrounded by guitars. Is there a Fender Stratocaster back there?
5: I feel right over my head. Yes. Yeah, I got a Fender Stratocaster, Fender Telecaster.
0: You are clearly a guitar player.
5: Yes.
0: And there is a fight right now in guitar world. Tell us about the fight.
5: It's a guitar battle. So Fender, who are known for making the famed Stratocaster guitar, have recently been issuing cease and desist letters to other guitar builders telling them, you got to stop producing guitars that look like our Stratocasters.
6: Fender fired shots yesterday. Today, they just launched a full-scale invasion.
7: I got a letter here, a copy of a cease and desist letter that a U.S. boutique guitar builder received 3 days ago. Basically, it says, Dear Sirs or Madams, we're writing to you in the name and on behalf of Fender Musical Instruments Corporation.
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5: And this has blown up back in Fender's face as Guitar YouTube, which basically controls all of guitar culture, has had a major backlash saying, Fender, you have no right to claim this Stratocaster guitar shape. This belongs to all of us.

0: is a PR disaster that will hurt you and haunt you, Fender, for years.
1: There's so much musical DNA in that Stratocaster shape that it almost stopped being a guitar design and became the default image of electric guitar itself.
2: For people who don't know, I mean, the Stratocaster guitar shape, iconic. Literally, the guitar emoji on your telephone is the Fender Stratocaster guitar.
3: When you think electric guitar, you probably picture a Stratocaster. The Fender Stratocaster with its two bull horns and its shapely ergonomic body, that's what we think of when we think electric guitar. You probably first saw it in the hands of Buddy Holly. David Gilmour. Her. Tom Morello. Mark Knopfler. The Edge. Steve Lacy. Buddy Guy.
4: Please, people.
3: Jerry Garcia's. I think really in many ways the Fender Stratocaster was made to be interpreted, if you will. Leo Fender, who developed the Stratocaster, was really inspired by Ford's manufacturing practices of modular, easy to repair guitars. So rather than like gluing on the neck, which you can't take off easily, he decided, why don't we bolt the neck on? And basically the entire Fender Stratocaster is built to be modified. So when you picture Jimi Hendrix, he's playing an upside down Stratocaster. When you picture Eddie Van Halen, he's ripped out the pickups, put his own pickups in. He has painted the body, made it his own. People are constantly trying to make this guitar their own sound. And so manufacturers, whether boutique or other big guitar makers, have also tried to make S-style, Stratocaster-style guitars because, again, it is the guitar that people think of when they think the electric, and it's so modifiable.
2: I went to Temu.com for the first time in my life, actually, and they had me put a bunch of like deer in the right direction as like a human verification thing. Very cool website.
3: Yeah.
2: And then I typed in guitar.
3: Yeah.
2: And guess what came up? A guitar that looks identical, yep, Charlie, to a Fender Stratocaster. And it's $53.49. Surely this is the thing that Fender is worried about, right? Because I'm guessing there is no Fender Stratocaster that costs $53.49.
3: The Stratocaster was first developed in 1954. Fender didn't start trying to claim its trademark over the body shape until 2003. Hmm. They were denied the right to the ownership of that body shape in 2009.
5: Applicant has failed to establish that configurations involved in the applications before us have acquired distinctiveness.
3: The Trademark Trial and Appeal Board of the United States Patent and Trademark Office ruled that the guitar shape had undergone genericization. Basically, it is now, you know, everybody's shape.
5: This configuration is so common that it is depicted as a generic electric guitar in the dictionary.
2: Huh. But all the same, Fender recently said, you know what? We're going to give this another try. So tell us about this recent attempt by this iconic brand to protect its iconic guitar.
3: So Fender recently had a court ruling in Düsseldorf, Germany. They saw that there was a Chinese company selling fake Stratocasters on AliExpress.
6: If you don't know what AliExpress is, it's like this, like, you know, basically dirt cheap Chinese, you know, knockoffs of everything under the sun. So they had Stratocasters on there. They ordered one. It was shipped to Germany. So then they were like, okay, they shipped this guitar to Germany. We established that they do ship here.
7: Fender won a lawsuit by default judgment. They brought a lawsuit against a Chinese AliExpress seller of 60 euro Strat copies, and the AliExpress seller didn't show up to court. And it was on copyright grounds where they really pitched the idea heavily that the Fender Strat is this artistic piece.
3: Düsseldorf court says that the Stratocaster design qualifies as a copyrighted work of applied art under German and European law.
2: Wow.
3: And using this ruling, Fender says, well, we own this iconic Stratocaster body design shape, which the U.S. court had said, no, you don't. So Fender turns around and says, great, we own this shape in Germany and the EU. And so they turn around and start issuing these cease and desist letters. They say, basically, you got to destroy those guitars and stop selling them.
2: Charlie, dare I ask, why is Fender pursuing this claim in Germany, of all places?
3: In any legal case, you're always looking for the court which is going to side with, you know, your claim. And Germany and European intellectual property law are particularly favorable to product design intellectual property cases. The Europeans definitely do it differently. They make different kinds of decisions than U.S. courts are going to.
2: And is the argument they're making in this court in Düsseldorf essentially the argument that you said they started making in the early aughts, which is that this is our baby, this is our whole thing, this is our bread and butter, back off the rest of you guitar manufacturers?
3: Yeah, I mean, it's a reasonable claim to make. Their biggest competitor, Gibson, has a famous guitar called the Les Paul, and they were given a right to the silhouette of that body that says that only Gibson can make the silhouette of that Les Paul.
2: Hmm.
3: And so it is reasonable that Fender would say, well, what about our guitar shape? I mean, frankly, the electric guitar, it doesn't really matter what the shape of the body is. Unlike the acoustic guitar, where the body shape really matters. But the electric guitar, you can kind of make it look like anything. That's why you have these, like, crazy V-shaped guitars. Or these wild, you know, metal guitars with sharp points all over the place. So, yeah, if Gibson can claim that they own a body shape and they were granted the right to it in 1993, then Fender, I think, reasonably would pursue the same thing.
2: Okay, you're using words like reasonable, like fair, with regard to what Fender is pursuing in this court in Düsseldorf regarding dupes from China. And yet,
3: yeah,
2: the whole reason we're here is because by pursuing this case in Germany, Fender ruffles feathers the world over. Tell us about how that happens.
3: People are upset that Fender has made this aggressive legal claim.
8: Corporate.
0: This is not the way to do it, Fender. To publicly go after small builders so that you can monopolize the Stratocaster, in my opinion, that's what this reads as.
8: So, you won a case in Düsseldorf. Cool, I'm glad you won. But to turn that into this letter that is draconian and unfair and turns you into this biggest bully in the world, where did that lead to this?
3: They went after a lot of different manufacturers, not just this one from China. You know, the guitar manufacturing industry, some of it are big players. Other guitar manufacturers are small boutique companies run by just a couple of people. So I think a lot of guitar fans have felt that, you know, Fender's trying to take something away, not just from the big guys, but also the little ones.
2: Was this inevitable for Fender? Was this something they had to do to protect their bottom line?
3: I think it's like, it's the predictable corporate act. That's what you're going to do. It's like, this is our intellectual property. Don't take it. Even though, you know, I think a lot of musicians would like to believe that, you know, music is meant to be free. It's meant for everybody. It's for sharing. It's for our deepest emotions. And when art and commerce intersect, things get messy.
2: We're going to talk about the rest of the dupes and if anything's original anymore when Today Explained is back.

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2: Today Explain is back with Mia Sato, who's a senior reporter at The Verge and recently wrote about dupes. Mia, I wonder, are we like at peak dupe right now?
3: I think we might be. We could probably surmise that there will be even more dupes in the future, but definitely I think there are more dupes than have ever existed in the history of mankind right now.
2: Yeah, exactly. It could get worse depending on whether you think it's a bad thing to begin with, but we can get into that. Let's talk about dupe culture. I mean, for all the people out there who just buy the name brand product every time, do those people exist? Maybe. What exactly is dupe culture? What has it become?
3: Dupe culture is this idea that the limitlessness of the internet allows you to find a cheaper alternative, a copy, something that is a reasonable stand-in for the thing that you actually want. And it has permeated every industry. Guitars, right? Clothing.
4: If you want to look expensive but not spend a lot of money, this is the video for you.
3: Makeup.
4: I'm doing a full face of drugstore dupes that are just as good, if not better, than their luxury counterparts.
3: Food.
5: You've heard of Doritos, Lunchly, and Oreos, but I bet you haven't heard of Ditos, Brunchly, or Boreos. In this video,
3: recipes.
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3: There are dupes for our Lululemon pants.
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8: So you know why we're here today? Lululemon has sued Costco for selling dupes, so we've got to check them out.
9: These ones are $30, and the ones from Lululemon are literally $100 and something.
3: There are dupes for Birkin bags, which are incredibly expensive, incredibly hard to purchase designer handbags that go for tens of thousands of dollars, that there was like a $50 version for sale at Walmart. It was called the Workin.
10: All right, my Walmart Workin is here.
11: This is not just a Workin bag. It is my twerkin bag.
3: There are dupes for fancy pots and pans. There are dupes for lip glosses and lip oils and lip stains. There are dupes for vacations. Someone was marketing a different island as a dupe of Santorini, right? So you can kind of apply this dupe framing to just about anything. What's different now is that dupes are kind of just a way of life, in that you don't have to go to somewhere kind of seedy or weird or, black market-y to get a dupe. Anything you can think of, dupe culture means that there's a dupe out there of it somewhere. But it's walking a line, being very careful not to infringe on things like trademark or copyright.
2: And how do you find your dupes? Do you just go to dupe.com?
3: Dupe.com is a thing. Dupe.com, basically, you can copy and paste a URL to any product.
2: Wow.
3: Plug it into dupe.com, and it will do a reverse image search of the web and find products that look similar. Some of them might be cheaper, some of them might be expensive, but the whole idea is you're looking for lookalikes. The thing is, a lot of contemporary modern online shopping actually has all the tools you need to find a dupe built into the features. So Amazon, for example, just introduced a new feature where you can write out a text version of what you're looking for. I'm looking for a red crop top with ruffle sleeves. And it will use AI to generate an image of what it thinks you're describing and then use that AI-generated image to look for similar products. So it's basically like a reverse image search. TikTok has a feature where if you pause a video, it will highlight products in the video and you can click those products and find similar looking dupes on TikTok shop. So finding dupes it's never been easier because a lot of these features are built into the platforms that we're using in the first place.
2: When you talk about just typing in a URL or copying and pasting a URL more likely into dupe.com or all these reverse image searches, where do we end up on the legality?
3: I mean, that's sort of the million, billion dollar question, which is like, what is allowed? Obviously, I'm not a lawyer, but when IP attorneys describe this to me, every question I would ask them, they're kind of like, it depends. When you get down to something like fashion, one expert told me that like a lot of it is not protectable. This shirt that I'm wearing, right? It's like a button-down shirt with a lace pattern. No one should be able to own that specific thing. Just because a fast fashion company, if they were to rip this off, like, is there legal grounds to sue them? Maybe not. Just because two products look the same doesn't necessarily mean that it's illegal. There was a recent case that was kind of, you know, quite influential because it was one of the first dupe cases to my understanding, but the creator of the UGG boot went after a dupe.
12: Oh. So UGG has been trying to sue Quince for making cheaper dupes that look exactly like the silhouette that they claim to be theirs. And the court said to UGG, I don't care how many you've sold or how well you've branded the silhouette, it's too general for you to claim it as yours.
13: The jury found that the designs were similar, but they invalidated the design patent at Deckers.
3: And what the jury found was, yes, the product, the dupe, looked substantially similar to the original UGG boot, to the patent, the design patent that UGG had, but that the UGG patent in the first place maybe should not have been issued, that it wasn't unique enough. And so that's where all of these questions get really muddy, right? Even if you have a design patent for a product, is it like viable?
2: And it could turn people against you, right? Because I guess people feel like they can rip off Fender because Fender's the biggest fish. And people feel like they can rip off Uggs because for like a decade, it was like the boots to have and it doesn't feel like they're struggling. Is that a part of this like broader dupe culture that may or may not be peaking right now?
3: The public's engagement with dupe culture is endlessly fascinating to me because people have a lot of thoughts and often the thoughts are around, of course I'm going to buy a dupe of a Birkin because I can't afford a $50,000 handbag. And if there's a cheaper alternative, well, I'm just going to buy that because now, you know, poor people deserve nice things too, or I shouldn't have to be mega wealthy to afford a bag that I like. And that thinking often colors the dupe discourse.
14: Now that we can't afford anymore, I think we're romanticizing the idea of dupes because like we wouldn't have money to buy the real thing anyway.
15: I bit the bullet and I bought these heavy dupes off Amazon.
3: And, you know, it gets messy and it gets really heated and emotional, I think, because we're talking about something that Americans love to do, which is consume, which is shop. And people get really defensive and protective of what they are able to buy and sort of like the morality of dupes.
16: Buying dupes is bad karma.
17: Time has come for us to all collectively stop buying into dupe culture. I saw a video today that a creator posted saying, run to Kmart and buy this top. It is a dupe for this With Consideration top. With Consideration, if you don't know, is a small Australian business.
18: I want to know why Gen Z care about everything other than counterfeits.
3: The dupe, I sort of think, is never enough. This is my hot take, but I think when you have a dupe, you still lust over the product it's duping. And in that way, it's actually making them even more aspirational. I think that modern online shopping has kind of lied to consumers and almost like rewired our brains to make us think that there is such a thing that costs $5 and will last a really long time and is ethically made and looks good. And I think often that is not the case. And often that's what dupes are, right? They kind of give you the illusion of finding something nice or finding something beautiful or something that you feel, you know, you identify with. But when you strip away a lot of it, it's a lie. You get what you pay for. And the cost of things has gone down so much, especially since like, you know, Temu and Shein, these ultra fast fashion brands, that I think consumers have kind of forgotten what is literally possible when it comes to like cheap and good products. I think cheap and good products do still exist, but not to the extent that we would like to believe.
2: How did you think when you were writing your piece, Mia, about where the internet has taken the idea of originality.
3: Yeah, yeah. I mean, I think our current recommendation algorithm-driven feeds really make it so that copying someone or recreating something is not just easier, but it actually sometimes makes more sense. Like, think about the way that trends circulate, right? The platforms encourage us to use the same sounds as other people, do the same dances, edit in the same way, pick up on the same formats. They want dupes of the content. What I was interested in when I was writing this piece was, like, I found that the textures of the internet, the endless copies and the sort of similar but different creators and the little niches were recreating themselves in our physical world, like in the things that we surround ourselves with. Like, I would be surprised if you went home and looked around your house and you probably have a dupe of something. I have dupes of stuff in my house that I didn't even know were dupes. So, you know, they're all over. And sometimes you buy a dupe without even realizing it.

Mia Sato writes for The Verge, accepts no substitutes. Peter Balanon Rosen produced the show today. Jolie Myers and Amin Al-Sadi edited. Patrick Boyd and David Tatasciore mixed. Gabriel Dunatov made sure nothing was fake. I'm Sean Ramos for him. It's Today Explained.

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1: Hot and sticky weather in the forecast for today with highs moving on up to about 95 degrees. And it's going to feel like it's closer to 110 when you factor in the high humidity with those high temperatures. We have some scattered thunderstorms forming too for the afternoon time. Becoming partly cloudy through the night, a low mid-70s. Another chance for scattered thunderstorms by Thursday afternoon and our high near 95. More of a pop-up thunderstorm chance on Friday. Plenty of sunshine too, the high at 95 degrees. I'm WRKF meteorologist Jennifer Naramore.
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3: I'm Jeremy Hobson, and it's no secret that America's 250th birthday has been politicized. Many states refused to send delegations to the Great American State Fair in Washington. President Trump turned a speech on the National Mall into a campaign-style rally. But still, 250 years is an important milestone for one of the world's oldest democracies. So what does America's 250th birthday mean to you? That's next time on The Middle.
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1: I'm Chris Boyd. Up next on Think, why American patriotism has become a fraught idea.
4: This is a country that was built around an idea. 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
1: We'll talk about sweeping changes in the way scholars interpret the events in our collective past and why there is so much disagreement now about whether history should be an exercise in national pride or national shame. 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
4: To recapture the excitement of the American project, to remember that we are an experiment.
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3: A plan by Jared Kushner and Ivanka Trump to build luxury resorts in Albania has sent hundreds of thousands of Albanians into the street in protest.
4: This has basically become a symbol of all the frustration that the country has had with the government, with the unchecked tourism, with the development and the rapid rise of skyscrapers across the cities and resorts across the coastline that Albanians themselves cannot afford.
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0: 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I'm Scott Detrow.
5: And I'm Juana Summers. Several Democratic governors sent National Guard troops to Washington, D.C. to help with America 250 celebrations.
0: Now, they're having second thoughts.
6: Given this administration's track record, the potential for these Guard forces to be misused is so high, it almost becomes a guarantee.
5: Now the news.
7: Live from NPR News in Culver City, California, I'm Duane Brown. The Trump administration has lifted export restrictions on two of Anthropic's newest artificial intelligence models. NPR's John Ruwitz tells us Anthropic has agreed to give the government early access to new cutting-edge AI models, as well as threat intelligence reporting.
8: Anthropic took Mythos 5 and Fable 5 offline earlier this month after the administration imposed export controls on them on national security grounds that would have effectively banned foreigners from using them. Now, after weeks of negotiations, Anthropic says the Commerce Department has lifted the export ban. In a statement, Anthropic says it addressed the initial cybersecurity concern that sparked the export controls. It says going forward, it will give the government pre-release access to frontier models that advanced capabilities relevant to national security. It will also share threat intelligence and scale up work with the government on AI security. John Ruwitch, NPR News.
7: Well, as Israel prepares to vote on a new government this fall, officials there seeking re-election are calling for the military to take over all of the Gaza Strip. NPR's Itai Stern reports.
9: Israeli Energy Minister and Security Cabinet member Eli Cohen said Israel should control 100% of Gaza in order to defeat Hamas. Israeli forces already occupy nearly 70% of the Palestinian territory after pushing deeper into Gaza in recent months, despite a ceasefire. Prime Minister Benjamin Netanyahu was asked Tuesday whether he supports calls from members of his far-right government to also build Israeli settlements in Gaza. He stopped short of directly answering, saying only he prefers to, quote, do rather than talk, and added that it's not necessary to, quote, provoke the world at every moment. For NPR News, I'm Itai Stern in Tel Aviv.
7: And you are listening to NPR News. In Pakistan, a roof collapse at a tuition center in the city of Lahore has killed 14 children. Police say two men have been taken into custody, as NPR's Dia Hadid reports.
10: Local media reported eight children were taken to hospital alongside a female teacher after the roof collapsed. Another 20 children were rescued, according to a post on social media by the Punjab Chief Minister Mariam Nawaz. Lahore is Pakistan's second largest city, and it's the capital of the Punjab province. Nawaz promised those responsible for what she called this tragic act of negligence would be brought to justice, and police shared a picture online of two men who they say were arrested following the roof collapse. The police said one of them was the owner of the house where the children were being tutored. Roof and building collapses are common across Pakistan, where there's poor safety standards. Dia Hadid, NPR News, Lahore.
7: The White House has tapped a controversial Harvard astronomer to lead a new effort to find the origin of UFOs spotted by the military and others. Avi Loeb will lead the White House effort after gaining global attention in 2017 with his theory that the first known interstellar object to pass through our solar system was actually an artifact of alien technology. That led him to establish the Galileo Project at Harvard, which searches for physical evidence of unidentified objects. 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
1: Anthropic has a front row seat to AI economic change. 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I'm Megan McCarty-Carino.
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1: Economists usually have to wait for years of data to figure out how a new technology is affecting the economy. But Anthropic, the AI company behind Claude, is kind of watching in real time. Using anonymized data, the company's been tracking who is using its AI tools, how people are using them, and even when people turn to Claude for certain tasks. They break it all down in a quarterly economic index report, and the new one just came out. Anthropic's head of economics, Peter McCrory, says the way users interact with Claude has changed a lot over the last year, from mostly chatting to increasingly running autonomous agentic workflows. He joined us to break down some of the trends he's seeing in the data.
3: So if you look at how people were using Claude a year and a half ago, we saw that for about a third of all jobs in the U.S. economy, a quarter of the tasks that people would do in those jobs were the sorts of things that Claude was already beginning to do a year and a half ago. Since that time, that number has risen from about a third of all jobs to half of all jobs.
1: Sometimes we talk sort of about, and you have classified, you know, in your research, the degree of exposure to AI. You know, is AI capable of doing the tasks that compose a given job? And sometimes I think, you know, that augmentation versus automation is a very meaningful detail that doesn't always get captured by how exposed a job is. The difference between automating and augmenting is kind of the difference between, do your wages go up or down? How many jobs like that remain in the economy?
3: Yeah, just because AI is showing up in a lot of how you do your work, that doesn't necessarily imply that there will be greater demand for those jobs or less demand. The impact of AI is likely to be very uneven across the economy and across the labor market.
1: At a high level, how would you characterize your findings so far and what the outlook appears to be for the near term in terms of how AI is affecting the economy?
3: I think the way that I think about this is the most consequential technology in the last 100 years, if not longer. Some of the evidence that we see on our platform so far is that AI is a labor augmenting skill biased technology, which means that, you know, some jobs might face greater risk of displacement, whereas some workers with expertise that is complementary to AI stand to benefit. And so the impact might be very uneven. If it's like pathways of information technology, that might mean that the unemployment rate stays low, but there's a lot of churn under the surface. But given how unusual the technology is and how quickly things are moving, perhaps we might be on the precipice of something that's unusual, an acceleration in economic growth alongside rising unemployment and structural change in the labor market.
1: That was Peter McCrory, head of economics at Anthropic. Courtney Bergseeker produced this episode. I'm Megan McCarty-Carino, and that's Marketplace Tech. This is APM.
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6: Hot and humid for the rest of today. We'll be in the mid-90s, and we have a little low-pressure system developing along the Gulf Coast, so we've got a really good chance of showers and a few thunderstorms. Overnight, just some clouds, mid-70s, another round of showers and thunderstorms in the afternoon on Thursday. More heat and humidity will be hitting the low 90s. mid-90s and sunshine on Friday. We could get a few showers on Independence Day and again Sunday. This is WRKF, meteorologist Steve Hamilton.
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0: This is All Things Considered from NPR News. I'm Juana Summers.
9: And I'm Scott Detrow. If you have traveled by plane, you know the drill. Airport officers check your ID, maybe take a photo, and you walk through a scanner. Your carry-on bags go through an X-ray machine. In some U.S. airports, the officers are private contractors. In others, they're federal workers. To learn why and what difference it makes, NPR's Bill Chappell went to Kansas City.
10: Officers greeting travelers at Kansas City International Airport wear badges and U.S. flag patches. They're polite and intent on keeping you moving.
11: All right, let's see, honey. Where'd it go?
10: But these officers work for a private company, not the federal government.
12: I didn't even notice.
10: Kim Eccles is traveling to Portland, Oregon with her daughters.
12: Taught my kids not to question anything going through security. Just keep your mouth shut and go.
13: You never taught me that.
10: They can settle that one on the plane. But one of the only signs that these officers don't work for the Transportation Security Administration is that their shirts are gray, not blue. They work for a company called VMD Corporation, based in McLean, Virginia. Gabe Murphy is VMD's program manager at the airport. He says the government is involved.
14: We do have TSA that's here.
10: Private workers are responsible for screening passengers and bags, but there's also a TSA oversight team. Murphy says it's to make sure they follow standard operating procedure.
14: Basically audit us and make sure that we're following all the processes and procedures as outlined by TSA. Their SOP is our SOP.
10: Kansas City is one of the biggest U.S. airports to use private contractors, along with San Francisco International. But the TSA handles security at about 440 other airports. So why is there a split? It dates back to the creation of the TSA.
15: Following 9/11, there was a law that was passed, Aviation Transportation Security Act.
10: Tina Wan Sherman leads the Homeland Security and Justice Team at the Government Accountability Office.
15: And that act actually mandated this pilot program to have an option for privatized screening at airports.
10: But only around 20 airports use private contractors. They're scattered from Sarasota, Florida to Yellowstone, Montana. Airports have looked at switching before, but the numbers held steady. Some are considering going private now after this year's government shutdown created massive lines at TSA checkpoints. The Trump administration says privatizing more airport security would save millions of dollars. But the union that represents TSA workers warns that could give private companies too much control and undermine federal officers. The government sets minimum pay for private officers, but their benefits aren't the same as those for federal workers. Whether they're federal or private, Sherman says officers' morale depends on stable and fair wages, and that lets them focus on important work.
15: You're relying on these individuals to make sure that whether you're in Washington, D.C., or you're in Kansas City, or anywhere else across the country, that you're receiving the same level of security, and that the individual that's providing it is doing that to the best of their ability.
10: The Kansas City Airport's hiring. 10 new employees just started what will be about 2 months of training. Nearly half of them moved here for the job. Jada Price is 19.
16: This caught my eye because I've always had, like, interest in security.
10: Some of the airport's veteran workers have been here more than 10 years. I ask Price if she plans to be here in 20 years, and she doesn't hesitate.
16: I 100% plan to be, yes.
10: Back in the terminal, Eric Sauter sits down for a haircut before his flight. He lives in San Diego, but comes to Kansas City a lot for business. Sauter says he didn't realize the airport uses private security until he visited during the shutdown.
17: And everyone was really worried about the travel in and out. I experienced no issues on that trip.
10: He read in the news later that officers here aren't federal workers. He says that's fine with him as long as he gets where he's going. Bill Chappell, NPR News.
18: Vocalist Victor Willis, the former lead singer of the disco band The Village People, has died. According to a post on the band's Facebook page, the 74-year-old Willis died after a short illness. He was not only the band's frontman, but he also co-authored several of the hits that became cultural touchstones. NPR's Felix Contreras has this remembrance.
19: There was the construction worker, the cowboy, the biker, the military man, the Native American, and the cop. Victor Willis was the cop. He was born in Texas, but grew up in San Francisco's Haight-Ashbury district when it was largely African American. His father was a Baptist minister, and he got his start singing in the church before forming a soul band while in high school. He studied acting and singing at Antioch College before moving to New York, where he landed a spot in the original production of The Wiz in 1975. He was asked to do lead vocals for record producer Jacques Morali in 1977 for a band that existed only on paper. That was the start of The Village People.

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1: A plan by Jared Kushner and Ivanka Trump to build luxury resorts in Albania has sent hundreds of thousands of Albanians into the street in protest.
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4: Hot and humid for the rest of today. We'll be in the mid-90s, and we have a little low-pressure system developing along the Gulf Coast, so we've got a really good chance of showers and a few thunderstorms. Overnight, just some clouds, mid-70s, another round of showers and thunderstorms in the afternoon on Thursday. More heat and humidity will be hitting the low 90s. Mid-90s and sunshine on Friday. We could get a few showers on Independence Day and again Sunday. This is WRKF, meteorologist Steve Hamilton.
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7: 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I'm Scott Detrow.
0: And I'm Juana Summers. The U.S. and Iran are trying to salvage a 60-day ceasefire, with government officials blaming each other for violations. And nobody knows how long this war will last. The Indicator's Darian Woods and Waylon Wong explain how battles from the past can give insight into how these kind of conflicts can get drawn out.
8: This year's war with Iran has cost the U.S. at least $132 billion. It's also resulted in the deaths of 13 U.S. service members, more than 3,400 Iranians, and dozens elsewhere in the Middle East.
9: Chris Blackman is an economist and political scientist at the University of Chicago who studies the roots of war and conflict. Chris is reluctant to make too many statements on the war in Iran. You know, we're still in the middle of it. Who knows what's going to happen? But he says most conflicts don't last longer than a brief flare-up.
10: I think the average war in the last 200 years has been less than 2 months long, and so this fits that pattern.
8: So that raises a question. What went wrong in wars like Ukraine and Gaza?
10: If we start from the idea that wars are horrendously costly, then there has to be something that gives one side or the other an incentive, however temporary, to decide to turn to violence.
9: Chris says the first reason is when leaders don't have the incentives to work in the best interests of their country. Take Russia's invasion of Ukraine.
10: Putin wasn't paying the costs of this war directly.
8: Democracies like the U.S. aren't immune. President Trump's sons, for example, own part of a drone manufacturing company. They might profit from war, even if it's costly for the country.
9: The second explanation Chris has for violence is something a little more psychological.
10: Values and ideals. Things that only war can deliver. The extermination of an ideology or an ethnic group that you loathe. They're not irrational. They're just enduring preferences. I think of these as sort of intangible incentives.
9: Reason number three, Chris says, is uncertainty.
10: How strong is Iran? How powerful are my forces? How likely is a decapitation event to create regime change? All of these things just have tremendous uncertainty.
8: Chris says you can think of countries as playing a game of poker. Sometimes they're bluffing, sometimes they're not. And when countries misjudge others, that's when long wars can start.
9: The Trump administration said the war in Iran would be just a, quote, short excursion. That's proven not to be the case.
8: Chris's fourth reason for violence is commitment problems.
10: The classic commitment problem is this idea of a rising power facing a weakening one. If you're a weakening power and you look forward to the day when that rising power is going to dominate you, you have a choice. Am I going to take you out now? And prevent your rise and maintain my dominance? Or do I wait until the day when you might dominate me?
9: Chris's fifth and final reason for why we fight is misperceptions. Again, Chris brings up the Russian invasion of Ukraine.
10: Most people say that Putin was overconfident, either because of his psychological bias or because he was getting bad information.
9: It's all a bit gloomy, but Chris's somewhat optimistic take, though, is that usually the high costs of war reduces the chance of all-out violence. Darian Woods,
8: Waylon Wong, NPR News.
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10: Live from NPR News in Washington, I'm Ryland Barton. A new financial disclosure shows President Trump and his family raked in more than $1 billion from cryptocurrency ventures in the past year. Associated Press reporter Bernard Condon says the speed that Trump made the money is surprising.
11: His property business, at least according to my judgment, is growing at the fastest it has in the century since the Trump Organization, his family business, started. And yet, crypto triumphs.
10: Trump also took in tens of millions of dollars from new properties in countries beholden to the U.S. for military support or seeking tariff relief, and he got tens of millions more suing media companies. The White House says the president has no financial conflicts and only acts in the public interest. Democratic socialists have pulled off some high-profile wins in recent congressional primaries. Now, some Democrats worry it could hurt the party's chances of regaining a majority in Congress next year. NPR's Elena Moore reports.
12: Democratic socialist candidates say their movement is gaining ground at a time when Americans are struggling economically and feel fed up with the political status quo. But some within the Democratic Party are hesitant to broadly associate with that movement, arguing it could alienate swing voters in key toss-up districts that Democrats want to win in November. Matt Bennett is a co-founder of the centrist think tank Third Way.
13: Of course, it's possible to run as a left-leaning populist without adopting the maximalism of the extremes. But it is very hard for Democrats now to distinguish themselves.
12: Because, he says, Republicans will try to paint Democrats and Democratic Socialists as one in the same. Elena Moore, NPR News.
10: Today, the U.S. men's national soccer team has its biggest test yet of the FIFA World Cup. They'll face Bosnia-Herzegovina in the first round of the knockout stage. NPR's Becky Sullivan has this preview.
14: The World Cup is now in the win-or-go-home phase of the tournament, and some good teams have already gone home. U.S. defender Chris Richards says his team won't underestimate their opponent.
15: They're a good team. They also deserve to be here. Ultimately, we know that how we played so far throughout the tournament has been very successful, so we're going to try to stick to that and, again, hopefully win the game.
14: Bosnia and Herzegovina came into the World Cup ranked number 64. They are the underdogs, but they have talented players and an effective defense. The U.S. men haven't beaten a European team in any game since they last beat Bosnia back in 2021. Both teams were much different then, and the stakes are far higher now. The winner will move on to the round of 16. The loser will pack their bags. Becky Sullivan, NPR News, Santa Clara, California.
10: The World Cup's group stage ranks as the most watched ever on English language television, according to Sports Media Watch. It averaged 5.05 million viewers on Fox Sports and 4.6 million on Telemundo and Peacock, up 92% and 122% respectively from 2022. It's NPR.
16: It's 6:04. In Louisiana news, 14 people across the state have been arrested for alleged Medicaid fraud. According to the Louisiana Department of Justice, 13 of them billed Medicaid for services they did not provide or are not certified to provide. All acted individually. The Trump administration has called on states to investigate Medicaid fraud. Merle says she's secured more than $73 million in ordered restitution stemming from program violations since taking office in 2024. Last week, federal officials added a Louisiana man to the FBI's most wanted list for Medicaid fraud. He was indicted in 2019 for soliciting unnecessary tests through his diagnostic labs and billing Medicaid hundreds of millions of dollars for them. Merle also announced that the Medicaid Fraud Control Unit has been elevated to a standalone division instead of under the AG's office. For the first time in at least two decades, there are more registered Republican voters than Democratic voters in Louisiana. That's based on the first monthly report out of the Secretary of State's office following Louisiana's first set of closed party primary and runoff elections in more than 15 years. John Cuvion of JMC Analytics says Democrats were once the dominant party in Louisiana, but over time that's been eroded by unaffiliated and Republican registrations.
17: Little by little, Republicans have become more and more dominant in Louisiana. And to me, the voter registration was the last domino to fall.
16: Each of the two major parties has just over 1 million registered voters, with registered Republican voters outnumbering Democrats by 2,300. There are also more than 820,000 no-party voters, up 1,000 from last month. And finally, Southeastern Louisiana University has added two new academic concentrations. The university announced it has started a concentration in applied artificial intelligence, which is under the computer science bachelor's program, and a concentration in cybersecurity, which is under the information technology bachelor program. Both concentrations will start in the fall. That's your news. I'm Sarah Hennigan.
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20: In Los Angeles, I'm Kai Ryznall. It is Wednesday today, the very first day of July. Good as always to have you along, everybody. We begin in Sintra, Portugal, not far from the capital of Lisbon, but a bit out of the way, perhaps, to be the center of global central banking. That, nonetheless, is where Federal Reserve Chairman Kevin Warsh and his international colleagues found themselves today for a regular confab on the state of the economic world. Warsh, at one point, was asked about the risks that he sees out there right now.
0: I'm not prepared to sort of make a broad comment denoting risks that are available in the system, but I will say this. This is the biggest time of consequence to each of our economies, I think, in our lifetime.
20: The global financial crisis of 2008 would like a word, but Warsh cited AI, persistent inflation, geopolitical dyspepsia, and the low hire, low fire labor market as some of the things he is keeping an eye on. At his first press conference a couple of weeks ago, Warsh said he's also keeping an eye on Wall Street, and that is where we're going to spend the first couple of minutes of the program.
0: Financial market prices are probably the most important source of information to guide central bankers.
20: So that was a couple of weeks ago. The relationship between the central bank and the financial markets can be tricky. The Fed doesn't want everybody to think it's worried about asset prices in the lingo. But also, if those asset prices take a dive, everybody starts getting economically nervous, which gets us to something called the Fed put. In its original iteration, the Greenspan put.
21: So the Fed put dates back essentially to the start of Alan Greenspan's tenure as Fed chair. One thing that he did was, or allegedly did, was in response to stock market crashes, intervened in the Fed liquidity markets pretty heavily.
20: That's Jay Kadia at the Cato Institute. Liquidity, just a fancy word for companies being able to get their hands on ready cash. Put, just an investing term for a way to cut your losses. So, 1987, October, Black Monday. The Dow drops 22.5% in a day. Alan Greenspan, 2 months into his chairmanship. The Fed responds, as Jay Kadia said, by helping big banks stay afloat, and the Greenspan put was born.
21: And then you have the dot-com bubble burst in 2001 that also led to Fed liquidity injections. And then, of course, you have Bernanke become Fed chair and then has to deal with the financial crisis. And the Fed stepped in to help markets and calm markets.
20: That was the Bernanke put. There was the Powell put during the pandemic. Think about what was happening in the markets back then.
22: They are saying, oh, if markets are signaling something or could amplify something that is going on in the economy, then we should take it seriously.
20: That's Anna Czeslak at Duke University's Fuqua School of Business. Here is Jay Kadia one more time with the however comma.
21: The stock market, you know, crashes and falls all the time, right? The stock market fell, for instance, last year once you had President Trump impose wide-scale tariffs. But that was not something that the Fed immediately came in and tried to fix.
20: So the question now with a new Fed chairman is what, in his mind, is going to qualify as serious enough to merit a Warsh put? Wall Street on this Wednesday, the markets, if it were. Traders seemed a bit subdued, TBH. We'll have the details when we do the numbers.

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1: This final note on the way out today, we started with the Federal Reserve, so shall we end. The Fed's got lots of other jobs besides just setting interest rates, one of which is processing payments for basically the entire financial system, literally helping move money around the economy. Anyway, as part of that, they put out a report every 3 years about how money moves around this economy. And here's the tidbit that caught my eye. In 2024, there were 3.4 billion withdrawals from ATMs. That is down from 5.2 billion withdrawals at ATMs a decade ago, which makes sense, right? We're using way less cash. But every time we go to the ATM now, we are taking out more money. $210 per visit in 2024, $134 per visit in 2015. Inflation, yes, but still interesting, I think, anyway. Our media production team includes Brian Allison, John Foki, Montana Johnson, Drew Jostant, Gary O'Keefe, and Charlton Thorpe. Alex Simpson is the manager of media production, and I'm Kai Rizdahl. We will see you tomorrow, everybody. This is APM.
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